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1: So, big Bula Benaka. 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
4: And welcome to It's Time, the show where we look at the best of the Australian national charts between the 60s and the 90s, using the Kent Music Report, the Australian Music Report, and the ARIA charts. Today we're looking at the best of the charts from this week in 1992. William, what's coming up on today's show?
5: Coming up on today's show, we've got the Red Hot Chili Peppers, Two Unlimited, Vanessa Williams, and Criss Cross.
4: Starting off today's show at number 16 on the Australian National Charts this week on the 29th of June 1992 was Australian band Yothu Yindi and Japanar.

0: And that single had peaked at number 11 here in Australia the previous month. The band, whose name means child and mother in the Yolngu language of the Northern Territory, following the success of their single Treaty, a re-recorded version of Japana was released in April 1992. This version peaked at number 11 on the Australian Singles Chart and earned a gold certification. At the 1993 ARIA Music Awards, the song won three categories, including Best Indigenous Release and Best Video, and beyond its commercial success, the track represents the group's broader mission of promoting mutual respect and cultural understanding.
1: Falling down the charts from number 12 to number 15 this week, on the 29th of June 1992, was Michael Jackson and In the Closet.

0: Michael Jackson there in the closet at number 15 in the Australian singles chart this week on the 29th of June 1992. And that single had peaked at number 6 in the Australian singles chart the previous month. In the Closet was the third single from Michael Jackson's Dangerous album. While the title famously plays on a common idiom, the lyrics, including the line "woman to man," point towards a concealed heterosexual affair. The song became a major commercial success, reaching number 6 on the Billboard Hot 100 in the United States. A notable feature on the recording is the breathy vocal contribution from a mystery girl, later revealed to be Princess Stephanie of Monaco. The project was originally intended as a duet with Madonna, but the collaboration fell through after Jackson found her lyrical ideas too provocative.
1: Falling down the Australian national charts this week on the 29th of June 1992 from number 9 back to number 14 were the Red Hot Chili Peppers with Under the Bridge.

0: That's Under the Bridge by the Red Hot Chili Peppers at number 14 on the Australian National Charts this week on the 29th of June 1992. And that single has peaked at number one for 5 weeks here in Australia between April and May that year. Released in February 1992, the song became a defining anthem of the early 90s alternative rock music. Originally a personal poem by Anthony Kiedis, the lyrics reflect on his past struggles with drug addiction and his feelings of alienation. Producer Rick Rubin discovered the verses in a notebook and encouraged the band to develop the track, which features a melodic Hendrix-inspired guitar introduction by John Frusciante. The song was a massive commercial success, peaking at number two on the Billboard Hot 100 and propelling the band into the mainstream.
1: Holding steady at number 13 in the Australian Singles Chart this week on the 29th of June 1992 was Two Unlimited with Twilight Zone.

0: To Unlimited and Twilight Zone at number 13 in the Australian Singles Chart this week on the 29th of June 1992. And that single went on to peak at number 12 in the Australian Singles Chart the following week. Released in early 1992, Twilight Zone was the massive follow-up hit for the Eurodance act To Unlimited. It was a major milestone for the group, as it was the first single to officially feature the vocals of singer Anita Doth. The track was a huge commercial success, topping the charts in Ireland and the Netherlands, while reaching number 2 in the UK. Though it was a high-energy rave anthem, its melodic pop style helped it cross over into the mainstream worldwide.
1: Let's have a look at the top 10 albums of the week on the 29th of June 1992. At number 10, we had Baby Animals by Baby Animals. At number 9, Southern Harmony and Musical Companion by the Black Crows. At number 8, Hep Fidelity by Diesel. At number 7, From Time to Time, The Singles Collection by Paul Young. At number 6, Blood Sugar Sex Magic by the Red Hot Chili Peppers. At number 5, Tribal Voice by Yothu Yindi. At number 4, Michael Crawford performs Andrew Lloyd Webber by Michael Crawford. At number 3, Greatest Hits by ZZ Top. At number 2, Back to Front by Lionel Richie. And at number 1, 100% Hits, Volume 4 by various artists. That spent 4 weeks at number 1, and this was its final week at the top. Well, let's have a look at the number 10 album for the week, Baby Animals by Baby Animals. And that album had spent 4 weeks at number 1 between February and March that year. Released in September 1991 as the self-titled album from the band, it became a landmark in Australian rock history. Led by the powerful vocals of Suge DiMarchi, the album spent 4 weeks at number one and went 8 times platinum. It remained the highest-selling debut rock album in Australia for over a decade. Well, let's have a listen to a song from that album. Here's Early Warning.

0: That's Early Warning from the number 10 album of the week. This week on the 29th of June 1992, Baby Animals by Baby Animals.
1: Let's take a look at the news headlines for June 1992. On the 3rd of June, the High Court of Australia delivers its decision in Mabo versus Queensland, a landmark ruling recognising native title. The court overturns the long-held concept of Australia as unoccupied land, or terra nullius, at the time of British settlement. Between the 3rd and 14th of June, the Earth Summit is held in Rio de Janeiro. A key outcome of the conference is the establishment of the United Nations Framework Convention on Climate Change. On the 16th of June, a joint understanding agreement on arms reduction is signed by US President George H.W. Bush and Russian President Boris Yeltsin. On the 24th of June, Nick Greiner resigned as Premier of New South Wales in the wake of a corruption scandal. He's replaced by John Fay. And finally, on the 29th of June, Estonia adopts the krone as its national currency, becoming the first former Soviet republic to replace the ruble.
0: Rising up the Australian national charts this week on the 29th of June 1992 from number 14 to number 10 was George Michael with Two Funkies.

0: radio yours. I'm trying to get to sleep.
1: That's Too Funky by George Michael at number 10 on the Australian National Charts this week on the 29th of June 1992. And that single went on to peak at number 4 here in Australia the following month. Released in 1992, the song was George Michael's final single under his contract with Sony Music. The song was originally intended for a new album, but George Michael decided to donate it to the Red Hot Plus Dance Project to raise money for AIDS awareness.
2: 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Today we're looking at the best of the charts from this week in 1992.
1: Falling down the Australian national charts this week on the 29th of June 1992, from number 6 back to number 8 was Mr. Big with To Be With You.

0: That's American band Mr. Big with To Be With You at number 8 on the Australian National Charts this week on the 29th of June 1992. That single had spent 2 weeks at number 1 between May and June that year here in Australia. The song wasn't supposed to be a hit, the band had other singles in mind. But after a small station in Nebraska started playing it, listeners everywhere caught on. It climbed to number 1 in Australia and 10 other countries.
1: Falling down the charts, one place from number 4 to number 5 this week on the 29th of June 1992 was Australian band Rock Melons featuring Denny Hines with that word, L-O-V-E.

0: From Australia, that's Rock Melons featuring Denny Hines, and that word, L-O-V-E, at number 5 in the Australian singles chart this week, on the 29th of June, 1992. And that single had peaked at number 4 in the Australian singles chart the previous week. Released in April 1992, that word, L-O-V-E, became the most successful single for the Australian pop group Rock Melons. Featuring the soulful lead vocals of Denny Hines, the track was a standout hit from their second studio album, Form One Planet.
1: Falling down the Australian national charts this week on the 29th of June 1992, from number 3 back to number 4, were Australian band Frente and the Clunk EP, and here's a song from that EP, Ordinary Angels.

0: That's Ordinary Angels from the Clunk EP by Fremte, which was at number 4 on the Australian National Singles Charts this week on the 29th of June 1992. And that EP had peaked at number 3 on the Australian charts the previous week. Released in March 1992, the Clunk EP was the second major release from the Australian indie pop group Fremte. Produced by Daniel Denholm, the 5-track EP reached number 3 on the ARIA charts. The lead track, Ordinary Angels, was written in just one day during a high-pressure trip to Sydney. According to singer Angie Hart, she and guitarist Simon Austin wrote it while exhausted and despondent, yet it became one of her favourite songs and helped launch the band's debut album, Marvin the Album.
1: Rising up the charts from number 8 to number 3 this week and on its way to number 1 on the 29th of June 1992 was Vanessa Williams and Save the Best for Last.

0: with a song that went on to peak at number one for 1 week the following month, that's Vanessa Williams at number three in the Australian Singles Chart this week on the 29th of June 1992 with Save the Best for Last. Released in January that year, Save the Best for Last became the signature song for American singer Vanessa Williams. Originally rejected by several other high-profile artists, the track was eventually secured for Williams' second album, The Comfort Zone. The song spent 5 weeks at number one on the Billboard Hot 100 in the United States and topped the charts in Australia and Canada. Critics praised its sophisticated production and Williams' delicate vocal performance. Many saw the song's theme of patience and ultimate success as a powerful comeback for Vanessa Williams. In 1984, while serving as the first black Miss America, she was forced to resign after Penthouse magazine published unauthorized nude photos of her.
1: And holding steady at number two on the Australian national charts this week on the 29th of June 1992 was Australian band Girlfriend with Take It From Me.

0: That's Take It From Me by Girlfriend at number 2 on the Australian National Charts this week on the 29th of June 1992. That single had peaked at number 1 for 2 weeks earlier that same month. In April 1992, the Australian group Girlfriend released their debut single, Take It From Me, which you just heard.
1: National Radio News.
2: Hello, I'm Alyssa Delfs. Telstra says it's making good progress on fixing ongoing issues to the 000 network today. Yesterday, the telco repaired access to calls and data, but today they're still working to ensure 000 calls can go through. About 10% of calls are still failing, but Telstra says it's close to finalising repairs. They're advising customers to retry their call if it's unsuccessful in the first instance. Welfare check processes remain in place where a call does not connect successfully. Today, a Liberal senator has doubled down on her decision to make test calls to 000 to see if they would go through during the ongoing Telstra outage. Sarah Henderson has faced backlash this morning for making 2 calls to 000 to test the network. She defended her actions this morning. Here she is explaining what happened to Sky yesterday.
3: And it's ridiculous that the government is criticising me. It just goes to show how desperate they are, because we know last year when Optus received preliminary calls about the 000 network saying it was not working, those calls were ignored, and the couple of calls initially that I made this morning showed that the 000 network was not working.
2: The US has launched fresh strikes on Iran today as President Donald Trump declares the ceasefire is over, speaking from the NATO summit.
4: I don't want to deal with them anymore. They're scum. You know what scum is? They're scum. They're sick people. They're led by sick people. And they're vicious, violent people. And if they had a nuclear weapon, they'd use it. As far as I'm concerned, it's over.
2: The US military says the retaliatory strikes come after Iran attacked tankers in the Strait of Hormuz this week. Meantime, Iran will bury their slain leader Ali Khamenei in his hometown in the northeast of the country. It comes after the late Supreme Leader's multi-day funeral ceremony this week. Back home, the overall health of Indigenous Australians is improving, according to the Australia Institute of Health and Welfare's latest biannual flagship report. The research published today found life expectancy is just over 81 years for males and 85 years for females. Chronic diseases account for most of the health burden, but there was a decline in coronary heart disease. Speaking to National Radio News, head of AIHW, Melanie Dunford, says despite the gains, there are still gaps to close.
5: In terms of risk factors in general, we've seen major gains in the health of First Nations people, particularly declines in coronary heart disease, but we still have some gap to close. In particular, First Nations people still have 8 to 9 years gap in life expectancy to non-Indigenous Australians, as well as experience double the disease burden.
2: And scientists have found a gene that could hold the clues to preventing infertility and early menopause. Fertility declines with age, mainly due to the gradual loss of eggs and follicles from the ovaries, leading to infertility, irregular cycles, and ultimately menopause. But researchers from Monash University have conducted preclinical studies that have identified a gene that may protect the female reproductive lifespan by reducing low levels of chronic inflammation in the ovary that are a hallmark of aging. And in sport, questions have been raised today after a contentious state of origin try from the Blues was allowed to stand. The NRL admitted to a bunker error in the decider, saying it shouldn't have awarded a runaway second half try to Bradman Best in the 57th minute. As Queensland peppered the Blues line with a kick to the air, Jojo Fifita challenged Blues winger Joe Bostock to claim the ball. Neither player could gather possession cleanly, but replays appeared to show both touched the ball before it fell forwards, away from the Blues line, and Best scooped it up. New South Wales defeated Queensland 30-12 last night to claim the series 2-1.
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1: Hello, hello, and welcome to Real World Gardener. It's Marianne here at the microphone. Thank you for joining me. Great to have your company. What's on the show today? Well, I'm talking with the General Manager of Cut Above Tools about lawnmowers, then growing mushrooms in Vegetable Heroes, plus garden jobs for the weekend with Steve McLean.
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1: Mowing lawns can be a chore, especially if you're battling the old petrol-driven lawnmower. More frustrating in that despite getting serviced regularly, it's still hard to start and needs a large amount of coaxing. So what's the alternative other than hiring someone else to do it? Let's find out. It's time for the Tool Time segment on Real World Gardener. In the studio, I have Tony Madsen, who's the General Manager of Cut Above Tools. Hey, today, Tony. Great to see you.
2: Good. I am good and great to see you too.
1: Let's talk about battery-operated versus petrol-driven lawn mowers. Oh, I know. I'm tearing my hair out at my old petrol-driven.
2: Right, right.
1: Because it's so hard to start.
2: Right. You do the mowing, do you?
1: Sometimes, yes.
2: Okay. I've got battery-operated lawnmower. I used to have, and I think in all my years of mowing, nothing was ever easy. You sort of had to get that technique of pumping the, putting the choke on, pumping the petrol, yeah, and then giving the thing a couple of pulls. And once you've felt the engine turn over, you had to then turn the choke off and then it would start. Mm. Now, how many people read those instructions to get the right technique to start it? And then you're yanking on that cord.
1: Yeah.
2: And I've had the time when the cords, I've yanked it so much it's come out, and then it's hard to refeed. You have to go and take it to a shop, and then it's $70 just for them to talk to you. So, yeah, the old petrol one, I probably haven't had one for 5 years now. I find the battery one lighter, it's quieter. I can be mowing at 7 in the morning, and I've actually got a mode on mine where I can actually turn the sound down even lower.
1: Oh.
2: So it might be running around at 3,300 revs, but I've pressed this button, it goes down to 2,500 revs. Oh. So it's still mowing. Now, I wouldn't do that in my long, thick grass, but I mow mine at least once a week in summer. Sometimes it's, you know, every 5 days. And I'll have it on quiet mode. No one knows I'm doing anything. And some people, we've got a footpath out the front of our street. People walk by and they're almost on top of me before they realise I'm mowing the lawn. Certainly quieter and less hassle starting. The other thing I had was, last one was a four-stroke, so I was putting the oil in a separate compartment in the mower. But a lot of the two-stroke ones, you're mixing oil into your petrol, which happens sometimes to be different mixture to what you're putting into your petrol-driven blower and whippersnipper.
1: Yeah.
2: So I had two petrol cans, one for the blower and the whippersnipper, and one for the mower. So I don't have to worry about that anymore. I put the battery in. And all batteries, I've got slots for two batteries, but only using one battery at the time. And I've got a fairly low-level battery, as in, you know, you can go 2.5, 4, 5, 8 amps for this mower. I'm only putting a 4-amp in mine.
1: Okay.
2: and doing my front and back lawn on one battery.
1: Right.
2: So they're quite economical, but the thing is, instead of saying, have I got petrol in the garage? And I so there was times there I went to mow the lawn, no petrol, so I have to go up the garage, come back down and all that. You have to manage your batteries. So my theory is once I finish mowing, blowing or whippersnipping, I put the battery on charge again. Therefore, it's ready to go next time. The low maintenance on the battery operated one. So you've got no spark plugs, no oil.

0: to go for the battery now.
1: Oh, okay. Yeah. Right. How long do the batteries last?
0: Normally, a good battery, you would get a two-year warranty on it. So, and again, a good battery, a supplier will be able to put that on one of their testing machines and say, you've charged this 50 times or 100 times, and the first time you charged it was on the 23rd of August 23.
1: Oh.
0: So they're very sophisticated, a good quality, you know, mower and chargers and batteries. So, you know, if you're buying it from Joe Blow from China, then you're not going to get all that sophistication or that ability for the supplier to help you if something goes wrong. So if I've had battery stuff for 5 years, I'm still running. I haven't had to replace the battery yet, but I have had some people from gyms or Fox Mowing who have charged it 450 times, and somewhere in that third year, they've had to replace the battery. But you know, that's different to you and me at home.
1: Commercial mowing, all day long, every day.
0: Now that battery I use in the mower, I'm using, you know, I might have three or four batteries. I'm using one in the whippersnipper, one in the mower, one in the blower. But I've got the same system, obviously, the same brand, and I'm using the same batteries, just rotating them around.
1: All right. And are you saying that the battery-operated lawnmower cuts the same?
0: I think they've got lots better than what they used to be. And I certainly have tested mine under wet and long conditions. And as long as you're not running through it, it will maintain it. What I do like about it is it will stop if it does get too hard. I've never really had mine stop, and it will stop if you hit a big brick or a rock or something, just stop like that. But I know that I can press a button and it's going to start again. In the past, when I had sometimes I would move with the petrol-driven lawnmower from my front yard to the backyard, I would turn it off, and I wasn't confident it would start again in the backyard. I think people would be surprised at how good the battery ones are now. In the longer, thicker grass, they can manage, and they do a nice, clean cut. So
1: how would the battery one go if you've got a front lawn which is a little bit got a few dips in it because it really probably needs scarifying or something? How would it go in that situation?
0: No different to an ordinary petrol-driven one. So I believe probably there is no reason for someone who's a home user and regularly mowing their lawns. You know, if you left it for 6 months, then it's a different matter. I would probably whippersnip or brush cut it, most of it down first and then mow. But for the average home owner, most homeowners on an average block, you know, probably up to 2,000 square metres, which is a big block, can get by with a battery-operated lawnmower.
1: Wow, that sounds really good. Yeah.
0: So certainly they are lighter. I think where a petrol-driven lawnmower might be 35 kilos, you'll be down to about 25 kilos on a, and then that's on an aluminium base. But some of the battery-operated lawnmowers, 15 kilos, okay. But they're plastic. Now, if you were on, and you know, you've got to think now, a lot of people have got smaller blocks than that used to be around. I've got a 700 square metre block, which is considered a big block nowadays. People are putting, you know, huge houses on a 400 square metre block, and there's not a lot of lawn to do. So a plastic 15 kilo battery operated lawnmower is ideal for them.
1: All right. Well, there we have it. That's battery-operated versus petrol-driven lawnmowers. I will have to investigate. Once again, Tony, thank you for coming in.
0: No, thank you.
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1: That was Tony Matson from Cut Above Tools. I am a convert to battery-operated lawnmowers. So much easier to start and quieter with no fumes. I must say, the one I have cuts better than our petrol-driven one, which is languishing by the garden shed. If you have any feedback, email realworldgardener@gmail.com or write in to 2RRR, PO Box 644, Gladesville, New South Wales.

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2: As usual, there's a few jobs for this weekend. If you have wildlife coming into your garden eating your produce, whether it's possums, rabbits, or brush turkeys, the most effective way to keep them out of the garden is to provide barriers. In some cases, that may not be possible, so beat them to it and harvest the veggies or fruit if it's not immature. Also, now's the time to side dress garlic with blood and bone or something like composted chicken manure. The nitrogen boost right now will get them growing strongly to support good bulb growth later. Also, if you're thinking about reworking your garden beds or starting new ones, winter is the best time to improve your soil. Now is the time to dig in organic matter, clay, compost, or our specially blended concentrates to give your garden a real boost. The cool weather allows soil microbes to start breaking things down and improving soil structure before spring arrives. So your garden will be ready to go when planting time comes. And lastly, this season is also ideal for tackling any structural or layout changes. Raised beds, wicking beds, trellises and structures to support shade cloth or netting can all be designed and installed right now.
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0: ASN Didi, it's time for Vegetable Heroes, and this week I'm thinking about getting a mushroom kit. Some of you know that mushrooms are actually fungi and grow differently from fruits and vegetables. They begin life as fungal spores. When the spores germinate, they grow into a lacy filament-like root network called mycelium. Did you know that the microscopic body of the mushroom, this mycelium, lives underground in wood or other food sources? It's when this mycelium has stored enough nutrients or is mature to give fruits that we get those mushrooms that we see and we like to eat. There's so many other mushrooms like oyster mushrooms and shiitake mushrooms that you can actually grow yourself. 4,600 years ago, Egyptians believed that eating mushrooms gave you immortality, so commoners weren't allowed to eat them, only royalty. Did you know the first mushrooms grown commercially in Australia were grown in disused railway tunnels in Sydney in the 1930s? Later, mushrooms were grown in fields only covered with straw and hessian bags. Listeners might remember buying mushrooms in cans from the supermarket because you couldn't always get them fresh all year round like you can now. So, how do you do it from a kit? When you get your mushroom kit, find somewhere indoors where there's no wind or direct sunlight. Better still if it's a bit humid like your laundry. A good idea to keep it off the ground, away from your family pet, and not deep inside a cupboard or pantry because the air is pretty dry. Once you get your mushroom box, start it immediately. A short delay of a week or two is okay, but any longer you won't get too many mushrooms. The standard kit consists of a large bag of compost and a small bag that contains casing with the mushroom spores that you spread over your mushroom compost, which is that large bag. Casing is used as a covering to hold water and protect the mushroom mycelium growing in the compost. Leave the large bag of compost inside the box. You'll also notice that this bag of compost is not sealed closed to allow the mushroom fungus to breathe. Now, if it appears brown, it's newly inoculated. So you'll just have to wait until it looks frosty white or moldy as the mushroom mycelia grows through it. Spread the compost casing. Don't pack the casing down. Leave it loose and fluffy. The casing should cover all of the compost about 2 centimetres deep, and you've got to spread a bit of water over the top, about 1 cup. Wait about 5 minutes and then ruffle the entire surface to a depth of 2 centimetres with a nail or fork. Once you've placed your kit somewhere to grow, make sure you keep the surface of the casing moist. A moderate spray, mist or sprinkling of water over the casing surface once a day is just enough. Don't let it dry out because it's very hard to re-moisten and mushrooms won't grow in dry casing. Also, don't cover the top of the kit to prevent it from drying out as this causes air circulation problems and high levels of carbon dioxide. Why are they good for you? Even though they're in the vegetable aisle in the supermarket, mushrooms could be in with meat, beans or grains because they contain, for every 100 grams, 3.3 grams of protein. That's about 3 button or 1 flat mushroom. They're low in calories, they're fat-free, cholesterol-free, and very low in sodium. One serve of mushrooms has 20% of your recommended daily intake of some of the important B group vitamins and as much potassium as in a banana. Plus vitamin D. Yes, you heard right. They're the only source of vitamin D in the produce aisle and one of the few non-fortified food sources. Mushrooms are also a good source of dietary fiber. About 100 gram servings of mushrooms contain more dietary fiber than the same amount of celery. That was your Vegetable Hero segment for today.
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0: It's time for the gardening jobs for the weekend segment on Real World Gardener. On the line, still from Austria, Steve McLean, biology educator. How are you today, Steve?
2: Hi, Marianne. I'm really good, thank you.
0: All right, then. Let's get on with the listener question. It's Gabby from the Granite Belt in Queensland, and she said she had a hard frost last week and a few of her plants are looking pretty sorry for themselves. They're brown, mushy leaves on the salvias and some frost burn on the citrus. Her instinct is to get in there and cut all the damaged bits off to tidy them up. Should I prune them all away now, she's asking?
2: It's a great question, isn't it, Marianne? And, you know, the honest answer is resist the urge to prune, because I know that frost-damaged growth looks awful and every fibre of a gardener wants to actually snip it off and tidy things up. But right now, that damaged foliage is actually doing you quite a favour.
0: Yeah, here's the thing. That layer of brown, sad-looking leaves is actually acting like a blanket, sheltering the healthier growth and the crown of the plant underneath from the next frost. If you strip it away now, you'll expose the tender material below to the cold and you could end up with worse damage than you started with.
2: There's actually a second reason too. Pruning is a signal to a plant. It says, off you go, push out some new growth now. So the last thing you actually want in the middle of a frost season is a flush of soft, fresh shoots, because that new growth is the most cold-sensitive part of the whole plant, and you essentially would be serving up the most vulnerable tissue right now when the frost can hit it.
0: So wait, leave that damaged growth in place until the danger of frost has well and truly passed, usually as you move into spring and the mornings warm up. Once you're confident the cold snaps are behind you, then you could go in and prune back to healthy living wood. And here's a handy tip. A plant that looks completely dead after frost is often very much alive at the base.
2: Give it until spring before you write anything off at all. You know, maybe even scratch the bark with your thumbnail, and if there's green underneath, well, then there's life.
0: For your citrus, the same patience applies. But you can help them along once it warms up with a good feed to push fresh, healthy growth. And looking ahead to next winter, a few simple defences make a big difference.
2: A layer of mulch to protect the roots, planting tender things where they catch the morning sun, and even an old sheet thrown over the vulnerable plants on the coldest nights. And I was actually thinking when this question came through that, you know, maybe given where you live in the Granite Belt area there, Gabby, maybe you might want to consider that old sheet over those vulnerable plants when the frosts are threatening.
0: So sit on your hands right now. Your garden might look a bit battered, but it's tougher than it looks, and a little patience will be rewarded. Now for the hort term, which is bare-rooted.
2: Yeah, a bare-rooted plant is exactly what it sounds like, a plant sold without any soil around its roots. And instead of coming in a pot, it's been dug up while it's dormant, had the soil washed or shaken off, and it's sold with its roots completely exposed, often just wrapped in a bit of damp sawdust or newspaper.
0: This might sound a little brutal if you're new to it, but there's logic behind it. In fact, I've watched a video from a rose farm in South Australia where they not only dig it up, but they savagely attack the roots and cut them almost right away.
2: I've seen the same. It's pretty brutal, isn't it?
0: It is indeed. It only works with deciduous plants, plants that drop their leaves and go to sleep over the cold months.
2: Plants like roses, fruit trees like apples, pears, plums and peaches, ornamental trees and even some berries and grapevines. And while they're dormant, they're not actively drinking or taking in any water through the roots anyhow or pushing out new growth. So they can handle having their roots bared for a short time without missing a beat.
0: And the advantages are generally worth knowing. Bare-rooted stock is usually a good deal cheaper than the same plant in a pot because the grower isn't paying to pot it up and cart all that soil around. You also get a much bigger choice of varieties at this time of year. This is the window when the best selection is available.
2: Because you can actually see the roots, or often see the roots, you can pick a plant with a strong, well-balanced root system, which you simply it can't do when it's hidden in a pot.
0: The catch is timing. The whole bare-rooted season hangs on dormancy, so it's a winter affair, and you want to get these plants into the ground reasonably promptly. Don't let those roots dry out, and if you can't plant straight away, cover the roots with damp soil or compost temporarily.
2: I must admit, Marianne, I've been guilty in the past of getting all excited when I've seen some fantastic bare-rooted plants and bought way too many and then got caught out later when I didn't get around to getting them into the ground quick enough. So make sure you do get them into the ground quickly, and also, or alternatively, ensure that you get those roots covered with the damp soil and compost, as we just mentioned. So when you do plant, soak the roots in a bucket of water for an hour or two first, and then dig a hole wide enough to spread the roots out naturally rather than cramming them in, and settle the plant at the same depth it was originally growing. Then firm it in, water it well, and then have a little patience. It'll look dead, like a dead stick for a while, but it'll come back to life in that spring.
0: Well, there we have it. Let's go on to the plant profile, which is Coria species. They are also known as native fuchsias. They're a highly popular Australian native plant, especially so because they're extremely hardy and versatile, and they've got those gorgeous bell-shaped flowers.
2: They're a fantastic addition to any garden for several reasons, and one which is important food for nectar and feeding birds.
0: Winter is usually sparse in the way of nectar-filled flowers in many gardens, but this is one for the birds. Coria's flower heavily through the cooler months, that's autumn, right through to spring, and this provides a vital nectar-rich food source for native birds, like honeyeaters and pollinators, when few other plants are in bloom.
2: Once established, Corias require very little water and are highly drought resistant. They're also incredibly frost hardy, making them reliable in cooler climates. And unusually for many natives that require full sun, Corias thrive in partial to deep shade, making them perfect for planting under large trees or in awkward, shadowy garden corners.
0: Depending on the variety, they can be used as neat low hedges, ground covers, or feature shrubs.
2: For the most spectacular visual display, varieties belonging to the Coria purcella, which is Salmon Coria, species, or specific showy bicolour hybrids produce the heaviest and brightest mass of flowers.
0: Coria Canberra Bells is considered one of the showiest varieties. It has explosion of chunky bicoloured red bells tipped with bright lemon yellow.
2: Coria OMG is a standout modern variety that lives up to its name by growing into a larger 1.5 metre shrub. It's covered in an outstandingly heavy flush of oversized bell flowers through the cold season.
0: In all, they're generally easy to grow. Anyway, it's been lovely chatting with you once again, Steve. Look forward to the chat next week, which you'll be in Australia.
2: Yeah, look forward to it, Marianne. I'll be back home and enjoying my own garden, so I'll be very happy.
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0: Thank you for listening. I hope we've inspired you to look into battery-operated lawnmowers and grow mushrooms. Tune in next week, because next week I'll be talking with herb expert Ian Hempel about how to flavour food. You can hear the whole show again on Mixcloud. Just look for 2RRR programs or follow Real World Gardener on Facebook for the link. If you have a question on wildlife, plants or garden design, we at the team would love to hear from you either via email, realworldgardener@gmail.com, or you can write in to 2RRR PR Box 644 Gladesville, New South Wales 1675. Until next week, I'll leave you with a track by the group Jade Imagine. And the track is Walking Around. But for me, have a great gardening week. Bye for now.

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0: It's the 22nd of June 1935, and some very important cargo has just arrived in Australia's far northeast, all the way from Hawaii. The man escorting this cargo is Reginald Montgomery. He's a scientist from the Bureau of Sugar Experiment Stations, an agency dedicated to boosting productivity of sugarcane. At this time, sugar is a thriving industry in Australia, and the tropical climate in this part of the country is ideal for growing cane. But there's a problem. Two native insects, the Frenchie beetle and the greyback beetle, have been attacking the crop, causing big losses for farmers. Montgomery's job at the Bureau of Sugar Experiment Stations is to find ways to control these pests. And that's what he's hoping his special cargo will do. You see, in the crates he has with him, there are 102 giant American toads, 51 males and 51 females, captured in Hawaii, sent by boat to Sydney, and then put on a train up to the northeastern state of Queensland. These amphibians, also known as cane toads, are native to Central and South America. The toads already had some success getting rid of pests in sugarcane plantations in Puerto Rico and other parts of the Caribbean. So why not try them in Australia too? Fast forward almost 100 years to today. The cane toad is a major invasive species. And with hindsight, its introduction to Australia is seen as a huge mistake. It's difficult to say exactly how many toads there are, more than a billion, according to some estimates. They now populate much of the country's north. According to the government, they're advancing westward at about 60 kilometers per year. But this isn't a story about how giant toads came to Australia. It's about why. The toads were introduced in the first place to protect sugarcane. And that's because demand for sugar around the world was skyrocketing. Sugar was being produced on a mass scale and making up a bigger share of our diet. This rise of sugar accompanied the development of our modern world, impacting on our economies, the food we eat, and the environment. The cane toads in Australia are just a small part of this picture. Today, sugarcane farming causes some 400 million tons of greenhouse gas emissions each year, about the same as France. And cane crops, grown to meet our desire for sweet stuff, now cover an area bigger than the United Kingdom. So how did we get here? And more importantly, what needs to change when it comes to humanity's bittersweet relationship with sugar? I'm Neil King, and you're listening to DW's Living Planet. The first sugar granules made from processing the sweet juice of sugarcane are believed to have emerged in India about 2,500 years ago. This sugar refining technique then spread to other parts of Asia and the Islamic world. For a long time, sugar was considered a rare and expensive spice, only used by the very wealthy. It was also seen as a medicine to treat ailments such as stomachache.
1: In Europe, indeed, sugar was just something that was consumed by princes, by aristocrats, and perhaps by a few wealthy people in the cities. The rest of the people, they knew about sweetness, but it was honey or grapes or what was available. And for the rest, the most common people hardly knew sugar until the late 18th century.
0: Ulbe Bosma is a senior researcher at the International Institute of Social History in Amsterdam and a professor of history at Amsterdam's Free University. He's also author of the book The World of Sugar: How the Sweet Stuff Transformed Our Politics, Health and Environment Over 2,000 Years. We're going to pick this up again in the 15th century, because that's when things really begin to change. Portuguese colonizers start to cultivate sugarcane on a large scale for making refined sugar, first on the Atlantic island of Madeira, and then they introduce it to Brazil, where the tropical conditions are ideal for growing the crop. Plantations popped up in European colonies across the Caribbean, from Cuba to Barbados, Jamaica to Puerto Rico. Swathes of rainforest are cleared to make way for sugarcane monoculture. The labour required to farm these massive plantations comes from the transatlantic slave trade, which sees around 12.5 million people forcibly shipped from Africa to the Americas. Nearly two-thirds of these people end up working on sugar plantations. While all this is happening, across the ocean in Europe, the price of sugar is going down and consumption is shooting up. This sweet product, once only accessible to the rich upper classes, is beginning to enter the lives of common people, and it's becoming enormously popular.
1: Sugar entered households over the course of the 18th century in coffee and tea and pastries and marmalades, but it was still very modest, a few kilos per year per person.
0: At this point, sugar is being produced from sugarcane in warm tropical climates. Thriving plantations in Brazil and the Caribbean are helping to feed a sugar frenzy gripping Western Europe. A discovery in Germany drives consumption up even further. A Prussian chemist called Franz Aschar develops an industrial method to extract sugar from a root vegetable, the sugar beet, which can be grown in colder, more temperate climates in the Northern Hemisphere. He opens the first beet sugar factory in 1801, spurring a surge in sugar production in Europe.
1: And that allows sugar to enter the market in mass volumes. At the same time, prices go down rapidly. That means that more and more sugar becomes available to more and more layers of the population in greater quantities. It was the most traded commodity in the 19th century. So it performed the role of what oil is in the 20th century.
0: The result, Ulbe says, was that over the last 150 years, sugar consumption jumped from just a few teaspoons a week to more than half a kilo in many countries. People became more accustomed to eating sweet things. In fact, sugar was seen as an important part of a healthy diet, a reliable source of energy.

0: Soda fountains emerged in the US, and soft drinks Coca-Cola and Pepsi came on the market.
1: In the 1920s, the sodas, the ice creams, the luxuries become available. And after the Second World War, of course, incomes rise further and further, and all kinds of delicacies like chocolate and cookies and ice creams become available on an almost daily basis for the large parts of the population, if not for everyone in Europe and the United States.
2: Imperial sugar is quick dissolving. Imperial sugar is fine grain.
3: Imperial sugar is 100% game pure.
0: Ulber says the average American consumes more than 45 kilograms of sugar a year, over 120 grams a day. That's more than citizens in any other country. In Germany, it's around 33 kilos a year, similar to Australia and Brazil. In India, it's significantly lower, around 20 kilos per person. In China, 12 to 11 kilos, and in Nigeria, about 8 kilos. Around the time sugar-heavy foods began to play a bigger role in the Western diet, health problems also started to emerge. Tooth decay became more common, so did weight gain. But it was only around the 1950s and 60s that excessive sugar consumption and its link to obesity began to cause alarm in the medical community. We'll come back to that a bit later in the episode. For now, let's just say there are growing concerns about what gorging on sugar means for our health. But what about the impact of sugar on the environment? Sugar crops have left a mark on the places they've been farmed, from Thailand to Brazil, India to Australia, where cane toads continue to take a toll. Large-scale sugarcane monoculture, in many cases cultivated over centuries, dramatically reshaped these landscapes, leading to deforestation, biodiversity loss, pollution, soil degradation, and erosion. In the 1500s, when the Portuguese brought sugarcane to Brazil, vast swathes of Atlantic forest along the coast were cleared to make way for the crop.
4: Through the whole time that Brazil was part of the Portuguese Empire, those roughly three centuries, there was more money made out of sugarcane in Brazil than the gold trade and then any other agriculture activities.
0: Milton Aurelio Uber Jandrachi is an environment engineer originally from Brazil, but now based in Queensland, Australia. He says it's hard to describe what was lost at that time because there was no list of threatened species 500 years ago and no environmental impact assessments.
4: Of course, one of the major impacts from the sugarcane farms is the amount of land it uses. So nowadays, it's between 9 to 10 million hectares of sugarcane crops in Brazil. That's the area it uses. That's the same size as Portugal. The entire country's area in Brazil is insane, isn't it? It's sugarcane farms. So it's about 15% of the agricultural land in Brazil is sugarcane.
0: Brazil is the world's biggest sugar producer, followed by India, the EU, Thailand, China, and the United States. Most of the sugar in our food, some 80%, comes from sugarcane. The rest comes from sugar beet. And sugarcane is also the largest global food commodity in terms of volume, ahead of corn, rice and wheat. Today, this crop covers around 27 million hectares. As I said at the start, that's bigger than the UK or the size of the US state of Colorado. The area planted has nearly doubled since 1960. And in that period, the amount of sugarcane harvested has quadrupled to around 2 billion metric tons a year. The crop is currently farmed in more than 100 countries. But even in places where sugarcane is no longer grown, like Hawaii, Ulber says its legacy is still being felt.
1: Particularly the sugarcane exhausts the soil. So within a few years' time, the soil is exhausted. Unless you apply a lot of fertilizer, you have to leave that area and try to find a new area. So what is left if these sugar plantations leave? They leave a kind of dry, sturdy grass, which easily burns. And some people may remember the wildfires in Hawaii. Hawaii has been for many decades a very important sugar producer, but these sugar plantations were abandoned by the end of the 20th, early 21st century. So what was left was these sturdy dry grasses. So when these wildfires started, they rapidly overran these islands. So here we can really see what kind of ecological consequences cane sugar production has.
0: Both sugarcane and sugar beet are thirsty, land-intensive crops. Farming sugarcane emits around 400 million tons of greenhouse gas emissions each year, mainly from the practice of pre-harvest cane burning, synthetic fertilizers, and fossil-powered machinery. And then there's water use. According to the Water Footprint Network, which calculates the amount of water it takes to make products, 1 kilogram of refined sugar from sugar beets requires around 920 liters of water. To get 1 kilo of refined sugar from sugarcane, you're looking at around 1,780 liters of water.
1: Sugar needs a lot of water, so that leads to dehydration. And dehydration is a big problem in the huge sugar belt in West India, and it's one of the largest sugar-producing regions in the world.
0: It's important to note that most sugarcane crops are rain-fed. That's why they're typically grown in the tropics. A little over a quarter of cane's water needs are met with irrigation. In some countries, that's heaped stress on water supply, especially during droughts, which are expected to become more frequent with climate change. Milton says Brazil's sugar farmers mainly rely on rain.
4: So the growers, the farmers, they plan their operations in line with the rainy season. And that happens mostly in the southeast part of Brazil, which is the region that grows sugarcane the most. They've got a very defined rainy season, and the farmers plan their operations in line with that season. So they usually don't require irrigation on their farms.
0: Meanwhile, runoff of nitrogen and other fertilizers from sugarcane farms has also affected ecosystems, including the Great Barrier Reef off Australia's coast, and in Florida, the biggest producer of sugarcane in the US. Here's Ulbe.
1: We have the Everglades there, that is the environmental protected area, but the Everglades are seriously polluted by the fertilizers that are applied, the pesticides that are applied to the cane fields.
0: Studies have also found that the draining of the Everglades wetlands to grow crops there has led to millions of tons of greenhouse gas emissions being released into the atmosphere every year due to peat oxidation and loss.
1: It's not sustainable, I think, this way of sugar production. And it is worse at this crisis because of the low sugar price.
0: But steps are being taken in some countries to make sugar more sustainable. In Brazil, many farmers rotate their cane with other crops, like peanuts or soy, to improve soil biodiversity and reduce the need for fertilizers. There are also certification bodies that seek to ensure sugar is produced in an ecologically responsible manner. For example, there's Bon Sucro, which was founded in 2008 by the World Wildlife Fund, and other organizations like the Pro Terra Foundation, Fair Trade, and Organic. But sugarcane that complies with these standards only makes up around 8% of total global production. PepsiCo, one of the biggest buyers of sugar in the world, says it sources 100% of its sugar from certified sustainable sources. Another major buyer, Kellogg's, is aiming to source all of its sugar sustainably by 2030, as is Swiss company Nestle. Coca-Cola has set a target for 100% sustainable cane sugar by 2025. Ulbe stresses, though, that sustainably produced sugar is still very much in the minority.
1: Big sugar companies like Tate & Lyle in the United Kingdom or Südzucker in Germany do have their fair trade brands, which are ecologically responsible and also socially responsible. But these brands are only a minute part of the entire production of sugar. And since sugar prices are low, they do not allow for ecologically responsible production. Let's say that's a clear fact. So the bulk of the sugar is produced under environmentally bad conditions.
0: The global sugar manufacturing industry was valued at around $78 billion in 2023. And some 175 million tons of sugar was consumed globally. According to the OECD, demand is only expected to go up. Ulber says that given these projections, there's an environmental argument for reducing sugar in diets.
1: We can say that only 2-4% of all arable land in the world is covered by cane or by beet. But usually they are quite good lands. They are really lands that have sufficient water. So that's only applying to 20% of the world's arable land where sugar can be grown. Now, suppose that the Chinese and other people in the world in Africa would consume as much sugar as the Europeans do. It would mean that about 6-7% of the world's best land would be covered by sugarcane. So this is also a really serious problem we are facing. So we hope that we can have a situation in which the sugar intake is generally reduced, because if everyone in the world consumes 40 kilograms of sugar per year, that's not sustainable, I think.
0: We did without sugar for most of human history, but now around 180 million tons of sugar are produced per year. And much of this is added to the everyday foods we buy from the supermarket. These products aren't even always things we would think of as sweet. The companies behind sugary foods spend a huge amount on advertising to try and keep our sweet tooth going strong. According to a 2022 survey of representatives of the American sugar and confectionery products industry, the sector spent around $551 million on advertising that year.
5: Domino makes the sugar that makes America smile.
6: Ice cold Coca-Cola. There's no waistline worry with Coke, you know. Actually,
7: when you're working hard and feel a bit peckish, stick out your hand for a Cadbury's Double Decker. Under that thick Cadbury milk chocolate, there's a unique...
0: Sugar is embedded in our lives. It played a crucial role in the rise of industrial development, global trade, and shaped the history and culture of many countries. It gives us the energy our bodies need to function. Plus, it tastes great. We humans find it hard to resist. And that's no accident.
8: Our brain basically is hardwired to like these foods.
0: Dr. Amy Reichelt is a nutritional neuroscientist based in Canada who runs the nutrition consulting company Cognition Nutrition. She says every time we eat sugary foods, we experience an increase in dopamine, which helps enforce behaviours we need to survive as a species.
8: This includes things like socialising, sex, and also eating healthy but high energy foods, because as our ancestors, as hunter-gatherers, having a good source of energy was fundamental to the ability of the species to survive, because these things aren't as freely available in nature as we might think. But what's happened in our modern society is that because these foods are now so abundant, it's almost as if our brain is now overwhelmed with the very presence of these foods that historically in the past were very scarce.
0: The result, Amy says, is that our brain is adapting to the overabundance of sugar, and that's leading to a diminished feeling of reward, and that can drive overconsumption.
8: So because of that, we're almost like chasing the dragon in a way, because if you're not getting the same reward initially, then what's happening downstream is that you just want to eat more and more of them to get the same reward. So you're becoming almost tolerant to the rewarding capacity of these what were delicious foods. And this driving of overconsumption is causing us to consume excessive amounts of calories and may also shift then our food preferences towards these palatable yet less nutritious foods.
0: But besides what's going on in our heads, another key point here is that eating too much sugar is also strongly associated with weight gain.
8: And with rising rates of obesity and overweight worldwide, this is becoming important globally because obesity and overweight are linked to not only increases in cardiovascular disease and other cancers and shortening of the lifespan, diabetes, for example, as well, that this is then causing a crisis globally in terms of health.
0: Adult obesity has nearly tripled since 1975, while obesity in children has increased almost fivefold. According to the World Health Organization, around 43% of adults are overweight and 16% are obese. The WHO estimates that by 2035, 1.9 billion people will be living with obesity, amounting to global economic costs of $4.32 trillion. In 2015, the UN Health Agency issued recommendations aimed to curb sugar intake. It advised that people should consume no more than 50 grams per day of free sugars. That's about 12 teaspoons. So this applies to sugars like fructose, sucrose and glucose that are added to food and drinks, as well as sugars in honey, syrups and fruit juices. The WHO said these sugars should ideally make up no more than 10% of one's total energy intake. But consumption in many Western countries is way above that. The average American, for example, eats more than double that amount. Uber says it's clear something has to change.
1: At this stage, 42% of the population of the United States is obese, and that leads to diabetes type 2. We know everything about the COVID pandemic, but it's another pandemic which is slowly killing many people here in this world at this stage. So I think sugar production needs to be reduced anyway. I mean, there cannot be any person who can be against reducing the average sugar intake in this world, particularly in the middle income and wealthy countries.
0: But eating less sugar isn't so straightforward, given that it's in so many products. And as humans, we're drawn to sweet, calorie-rich foods.
9: Introducing the new and improved taste of Pepsi Zero Sugar. Now more delicious.
0: But what about sugar substitutes? Could artificial sweeteners help us out here?
10: My name is James Suckling. I'm a research fellow at the Centre for Environment and Sustainability at the University of Surrey in the UK. And I've been working as part of the Sweet Project, looking at the environmental impact of high-intensity sweeteners or non-nutritive sweeteners, and trying to understand the ramifications of replacing added sugar with those sort of products in food and drink.
0: During the fittingly titled EU-funded Sweet Project, James looked at several sugar substitutes or non-nutritive sweeteners, including stevia, sucralose, aspartame and neotame. The pros of these sugar substitutes are that they're zero calorie and come without the risk of tooth decay. And because they're super, super sweet, they can be used in tiny quantities. If you've had sugar-free soft drinks, then chances are you've had aspartame, an artificial sweetener that's about 200 times as sweet as sugar. Then there's neotame, which is 8,000 to 16,000 times as sweet.
10: It's incredibly sweet, which means you need milligrams to replace the amount of sugar.
0: According to James's research, the fact that these sweeteners are so intense means they have a much lower environmental impact than regular sugar. So aspartame, for example, produces up to 89% less greenhouse gas emissions than regular sugar. Stevia, a natural sweetener that comes from a plant,
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12: Hello, I'm Alyssa Delfs. Hundreds of welfare checks have been conducted by Telstra across the country as the telco works to repair issues to the 000 system that are stopping calls from going through today. Yesterday, millions of people were affected and unable to make calls or use their mobile phone data. That was repaired by 4 p.m. Today, Telstra says 90% of customers can now make calls to emergency services and they are close to fixing the problem. Meanwhile, V-Line services remain suspended in regional Victoria today, with work being undertaken to repair network connectivity issues. It comes after the Telstra outage disrupted the radio network that the trains use to communicate with the V-Line command centre. CEO William Typo explained what caused the issue.
13: So yesterday's fault was related to the 4G network interfering with our backup satellite phones that are in the trains. And we now know Telstra has done a lot of good work overnight to find that repair, and we're now in the process of undertaking the testing to make sure that repair that Telstra has programmed is safe for our trains.
12: V-Line are hoping the services could be restored today, but no deadline for repairs has been given. Meantime, in New South Wales, trains have resumed on two regional lines today after being impacted by yesterday's outages. Services are now up and running again on the Southern Highlands and Hunter lines. Buses may continue to support the train services. Renewed rental growth across Australia's capital cities and low vacancy rates. As Scarlett Coppola reports, that's some of the findings from Domain's second quarterly rent report for 2026.
14: The data shows the strongest annual rise in Australian rentals in almost 2 years, with a $20 weekly jump in combined capital house rents for the June quarter alone. It's a significant increase compared to its first quarterly report for this year, which had signalled a temporary freeze in rental growth. In the June quarter, Sydney specifically recorded the largest quarterly rent increase in 4 years. Researchers say rental market conditions may remain challenging for tenants for the rest of this year.
12: And a group of university students have soared to victory, winning the 2026 International Rocket Engineering Competition. The University of Sydney rocketry team won first place in the 10,000-foot student research and developed hybrid liquid category, where rockets are required to reach 10,000 feet or 3 kilometres in target altitude. And the nominations for the 78th Emmy Awards have been announced today. Australia's Sarah Snook has been nominated for Outstanding Lead Actress in a Limited or Anthology Series or Movie for her performance in All Her Fault. Meantime, Love on the Spectrum US, which is produced by Australian company Northern Pictures, received 5 Creative Emmy nominations. And in sport, in AFL, forward Nick Watson is out of Hawthorn's big clash with Carlton on Saturday as Connor Nash continues to battle a neck injury that could end his season. While defenders Carl Amon and Jarman Impe could return from injury, the Hawks are being conservative with Watson and have ruled the star out for another week after he sustained a hamstring injury. Tonight in AFL, Fremantle will take on the Sydney Swans. And in more sport, New South Wales made history overnight, clinching their 4th ever State of Origin decider north of the border and their 3rd straight win at the venue in Brisbane. The Blues defeated Queensland 30-12 with Nathan Cleary named player of the series. Meantime, Blues coach Laurie Daly has been vindicated by the win after facing harsh criticism from opponents of his strategy.
15: There's some parts of criticism that go way above others, which I get really disappointed with. And people that report like that need to have a hard look at themselves.
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16: Central Tablelands weather for today, or the rest of today. A medium chance of showers about the Blue Mountains, just a slight chance elsewhere, but the day generally partly cloudy with light winds. Bathurst expecting a top today of 14 degrees, Orange looking at 11, and over on 10. For tomorrow, Friday, a partly cloudy day again with a chance of morning fog. There'll be just a slight chance of a shower about the Blue Mountains and near zero chance elsewhere. Areas of morning frost in the south and again light winds. Bathurst tomorrow, minimum overnight of 1, top tomorrow of 13. Orange also a minimum of 1 tonight and a top tomorrow of 11. And Oberon expecting 2 overnight and 10 tomorrow.
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0: Good afternoon and welcome to the Talking Newspaper for Thursday, the 9th of July. Ross and Peter with you today through till 1 o'clock and, of course, reading from the Central Western Daily and the Western Advocate. Thanks for joining us, and to get underway with the Central Western Daily, here's Peter.
1: Thank you, Ross. And adorning the front cover of the Central Western Daily today, we have the rather technological splash of a picture from File, and it's history repeating, having been overridden in the rush for renewables development. A push to establish data centres is likely to become the new frontier in the fight for regional communities to maintain control of the use of productive land and resources. The article proper is on page 3, and it's by Dakota Tate. A call to roll out data centres across New South Wales could be the next flashpoint for farm communities already burned by renewables. A report commissioned by the Electrical Trades Union and prepared by the Carbon Zero Initiative has suggested Australia's growing need to fuel the artificial intelligence boom could be met by building power-hungry data centres next door to existing renewable energy precincts in New South Wales. The data centres would be able to take advantage of as much as 2.1 gigawatts worth of energy being curtailed across the state, the report suggested, instead of building new energy generation to meet the demand. But the rapid escalation of the data centre network has become an increasing concern for producers, afraid history could repeat itself, according to New South Wales Farmers President Xavier Martin. Mr. Martin said the rush to renewables has been poorly planned, and any development of data centres in regional New South Wales needed to do better when it came to consultation and engagement with locals. We do know the need to carefully consider the impact of any such development on the services, energy infrastructure, transport and workforce availability in the relevant regions, he said, because all of that can be quite disruptive. We're seeing that with the rushed rollout of renewables, how disruptive it is to productive agriculture. Mr. Martin said the land and water consumption footprint of data centres was also likely to put pressure on national food security. Recent analysis by Digital Agricultural Services identified 2.1 million hectares across the 2,000 or 21,000 farms worth $21 billion as falling into corridors for current or future data centre projects, with the Northwest, Central West and Riverina the most likely candidates. Mr. Martin said that data centres should be located in the metropolitan communities they were serving. These are really commercial and industrial proposals, the AI data centres, he said. They are best sited where they're going to be used, and that's near urban centres. They're obviously efficiency in having clustered development, but it shouldn't significantly impact on or it shouldn't even minimally impact on existing natural resources, let alone food and existing agricultural industries. Farmers for Climate Action Chief Executive Officer Verity Morgan Schmidt said the organisation was in favour of situating new data centres near existing energy transmission, but community consultation needed to be more rigorous from the outset. Properly planned and designed data centres that centre community engagement and sustainability at the heart of their development have the potential to strengthen Australia's shift to clean energy and benefit our energy grid, she said. Poorly planned and designed data centres can do the opposite, sucking up water resources, cementing fossil fuel emissions through coal and gas power generation, and negatively impacting rural communities.

0: Wilson. Zombie knife, weapons discovered at enhanced drug den. This article is also in the Central Western Daily. A man will face court after the police search of a property in the Central West resulted in the location of a cannabis cultivation room and a cache of homemade weapons. About 9:45 a.m. on Tuesday, July 7, New South Wales police detectives attended a property in Cooker Hills Road, Cookamidgera, north of Forbes, to execute a search warrant. During the search of the property, police allege they located an enhanced indoor cannabis cultivation room containing 10 cannabis plants of varying sizes, approximately 30 grams of cannabis leaf and seeds, a rifle stock fitted with a trigger mechanism, 113 rounds of ammunition varying in calibre, a sai, which is a pointed Okinawan melee weapon, a zombie knife, four fireworks, two of which had ball bearings and screws duct taped to them, and a sort of glassware consistent with equipment used in the manufacture of prohibited drugs. A 51-year-old was arrested and taken to Forbes Police Station, where he was charged with six offences: acquire a firearm, part without authority to do so, possess or make explosive for unlawful purpose, cultivate prohibited plant, possess prohibited drug, possess prohibited weapon without a permit, and possess ammunition without a permit. The man was refused bail and appeared before Bail Division Court 4 on Wednesday, July 8. And that article was from page 3 of both papers, but in this case from the Western Advocate. Zombie knife, weapons discovered at enhanced drug den. The article was from Dane Wilson. Peter.
1: Thank you, Ross. And to conclude the Central Western Daily, at least page 3, public were in favour of specific lighting option by Riley Krause. After weeks of back and forth, a decision on what lights will accompany the John Davis Stadium has been made. A heated debate on the June 2 Orange Council meeting resulted in councils agreeing to consult with the community before locking in a decision centred on Orange Sports Precinct's main rectangular field. Two options were put forward: to have 1400 lux lighting installed or the less bright 500 lux. The first option, and brighter of the two, is the minimum standard required to televise professional sporting events at night, such as NRL. It's expected this option could cost ratepayers $1.97 million. While option two would meet the needs of local sport in order to host major televised nighttime games, council would need to bring in temporary lighting at a rough cost of $70,000 on each occasion to top up the upfront cost of $474,000 to install it. The survey results provided a clear indication of which option the public preferred. A little more than 3,000 votes were cast through the online survey, with 77.7% supporting the 1400 lux lighting option, while 22.3% supported the 500 lux option. Survey participants were also given the opportunity to leave written documents. After finding out exactly how the public felt, which way did councillors vote? In a resounding show of confidence for the public's opinion, councillors voted unanimously in favour of acknowledging the survey results, supporting the installation of the 1400 lux lighting, effectively meaning the brighter lights will be installed at the stadium. Councillor Jamie Stedman commended his fellow councillors for being able to achieve transparency through community consultation. For the entirety of this project, the plan was for 500 lux, he said. Yet after all this time under this current council, there has been a genuine recognition that perhaps we should consider different lighting, and that matters. Councillor Tammy Greenhalgh was one of many to praise staff for the time and effort put into surveying the community on the matter. I'm not surprised by the numbers, she said. I think it's a good outcome. Councillor Greenhalgh also agreed with comments made by Councillor Mel McDonald earlier in the meeting that the 1400 lux lights should have been in the original scope of works. The devil is in the detail, Councillor Greenhalgh added. We need to be a bit more on our game with that. I think we need to be more across these things with major projects. Now, that was an article

0: by Riley Krause. Public were in favour of specific lighting options. From page 3 of both newspapers, I believe. Over to Ross.
1: Thanks, Peter. The time is just coming up to 17 after 12. Page 5 now of the Western Advocate. This article, and indeed all the articles from here, are common to both papers. The article's from Samantha Newsom. It features a photograph of Penny Hill, and the photograph is from New South Wales Police, but it notes that Wednesday, July 8, marked 35 years since Penny Hill was discovered unconscious on the side of the road near Cooler. The headline for the article is, "It's Something You Never Get Over." More than three decades on from the day her whole world changed forever, Jeanette Hill can still remember the policeman coming to her work as vividly as if it was yesterday. It was a Monday morning, July 8, 1991. They were there to inform her that her daughter, Penny, then aged 20, had been discovered unconscious on the side of the Cassilis Road near Cooler. They said she was found propped up against a gate, unconscious, she recalled. Found with severe head and facial injuries, she was taken to John Hunter Hospital, but never regained consciousness. It was one of the toughest times in our lives, Jeanette said, of the 13 days sitting by her bedside, wondering if they were ever going to see her smile again or hear her laugh again. She died on Sunday, July 21, 1991, almost 2 weeks after she was found. 35 years on, Penny's murder remains unsolved, and the unbearable pain for her family endures. It's something you never get over, you learn to live with, Jeanette said. There's not a day goes by that she doesn't think of her. You think, oh well, she'd be such and such an age now, and whatever, she said. Penny had moved from Narrabri only 3 days earlier for a one-week trial as a nanny to the children of the owner of the Black Stump Motel. She was just a country girl that went to do a job that she always loved, Jeanette said. The subsequent investigation has spanned decades, involved multiple public appeals and seen police travel across the country pursuing leads and evidence. In 1992, a coronial inquest held in Mudgee returned an open finding on the cause and manner of Penny's death. Detectives from the State Crime Command's Homicide Squad commenced further investigations into her murder under Strike Force Sandon before a second coronial inquest was held in 2012 in Tamworth. It too delivered an open finding and was returned to investigators. At the time, investigators said the case still had a lot of legs to be run. There were a number of outstanding inquiries they had been unable to complete before the inquest resumed. They also had new lines of inquiry to pursue, resulting from information revealed in the inquest. With still no arrest for those responsible for Penny's murder in 2019, on the 28th anniversary of her death, the reward for information was increased to $1 million. However, to this day, no one has ever been charged. The investigation is currently under the purview of the Homicide Squad's Unsolved Homicide Team. It remains open and is monitored for any new information that may become available to progress the matter, police said. Jeanette said she does sometimes question whether there was enough done in the initial investigation. I just think we might have more answers now if there was a little bit more done then, she said. I don't know why it wasn't done. She said sometimes she feels like they are closer to finding the answers they so desperately seek. Other times it seems like they are just that much further away. The passing years don't help. I'd like to think we would get some answers, but as time goes on and people get older and pass away and for other reasons and whatever, one never knows whether we'll ever get an answer, Jeanette said. But I still say to this day, there would be people who know what happened. Why they haven't come forward, she doesn't know. I know a lot of people don't want to be involved, she said. All she can cling to is hope. Each time she hears a cold case being solved, it offers a fresh glimmer. But she also knows that there are some cases that just don't get solved. You always think, maybe somewhere, someday, somebody will talk, she said. Even if whoever was involved has died, knowing what happened would give Penny's family some closure, at least. She urged anyone with information to share what they know. If there's anyone out there that knows anything, please come forward, she said. And that article was from page 5 of both papers. It's Something You Never Get Over was the headline, and the article was from Samantha Newsom. Peter.
0: Thank you, Ross. And from page 7 of the Central Western Daily, indeed both newspapers, Fareed Fareed has written, "Telcos blasted after latest network outage." A crippling Telstra outage raising emergency call fears has been panned for eroding trust in telcos after three major outages in less than a year. The $56 billion giant, which powers about 25 million Australian mobile services, confirmed on Wednesday that it was investigating how thousands of people were unable to make calls and access data on their phones. Communications Minister Annika Wells said the 000 custodian advised some callers were unable to connect to the emergency call person, the primary designated service provider that answers initial 000 calls. She said more than 35 welfare checks were ongoing, but assured the public yesterday's outage was different to others, including the Optus network failure where two people died. "This is not a 000 outage. This is a Telstra retail outage that has affected the customers right across the country," Ms. Wells told reporters in Canberra. "Small businesses have troubles with failing FPOS transactions. Was incredibly frustrating," she said. The outrage brought freight and regional train networks to a halt and hampered payment systems crucial to small businesses. Ms. Wells acknowledged the outage would test Australia's patience with telcos as the communications watchdog and the custodian complete investigations. "Australians expect a baseline of service when it comes to their telcos," the minister said. "There's a reason telcos are the least mistrusted industries in Australia. It's because of days like today." Earlier, PM Anthony Albanese said there was no evidence to suggest any malicious activity was behind the technical failure. He described the mass outage as deeply concerning and very disruptive to people's lives. Telstra Chief Financial Officer Michael Ackland said he regretted the outage, describing it as an intermittent but widespread. "At this stage, we do not know what the root cause was. I'd rather let the investigations play out," he said. Time synchronisation mechanisms across several nodes on Australia's east coast were not working properly about 4:30 a.m, sparking the outage. The telco giant said it made good progress restoring services with about 90% of calls and data flowing successfully by mid-morning, a figure remaining unchanged by mid-afternoon. Opposition leader Angus Taylor drew a link between the outage and a recent Chinese missile test. Although he did not provide any evidence to support the suggestion. The outage comes after other telecommunications giants Vodafone and Optus previously experienced major network disruptions. Now, that article was by Fareed Fareed, "Telcos Blasted After Latest Network Outage," and it was on page 7 of both papers.
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1: Welcome back. The time is 26 after 12. This article is from page 7 from the Western Advocate and also the Central Western Daily. Foreign leaders on notice after Chinese missile test in region. The article is from Andrew Brown. NATO leaders have expressed concern at China's nuclear missile test in the Pacific, as Australia's Minister for the region warned the incident was undermining peace. Pacific Minister Pat Conroy, who was representing Australia at the NATO Leaders Summit in Turkey, said the missile test had been a feature of several discussions at the conference. NATO is taking plenty of notice. The Secretary General, Mark Rutte, has talked about it publicly, he told Nine's Today program yesterday. Many of the NATO countries also highlighted it. It's another example of how we're all interconnected. There's no such thing as a regional conflict. All conflicts are global now. It just demonstrates why the Albanese government is committed to increasing our defence funding so significantly, while also increasing our diplomatic efforts. China fired a nuclear-capable long-range missile from a submarine in the Pacific on Monday, with the federal government only receiving several hours' notice. The missile is understood to have landed between Nauru and Tuvalu. The timing of the test came just hours after Australia signed a defence alliance with Fiji worth $1 billion aimed at countering Chinese influence in the region. China has been seeking to ink its own security deals with Pacific nations. Mr. Conroy said the test only reinforced the need to bolster efforts in the Pacific. There's an element of contrast where China was ignoring the stated wishes of Pacific leaders at the same time as we were signing our fourth alliance ever with Fiji, he said. It demonstrates that the way we're going about business in the Pacific will be more effective. Opposition foreign spokesman Ted O'Brien said he was confident Pacific allies would be able to assert themselves against the actions of China. It is completely inappropriate that on a week, especially where we are talking about an ocean of peace in the Pacific, that the Beijing regime decides to fire a missile into the region, he told ABC Radio. It certainly goes to the contrast between what Australia's view is of the Pacific family and clearly what the People's Republic of China's view is. He said the test represented a larger concern for the region, particularly on China's military capabilities. We also have the largest build-up of military capabilities since World War II in our region, and that includes, on the part of the People's Republic of China, building more nuclear weapons, he said. Chinese Foreign Ministry spokeswoman Mao Ning defended the test, saying it was a routine arrangement in its military training program. It is consistent with international law and customary international practice and is not directed at any specific country or target, she said. That article was from page 7 of both papers, with the headline Foreign Leaders on Notice After Chinese Missile Test in Region, and the article was from Andrew Brown. Peter.
0: Thank you, Ross. And below that we have an article by Lucinda Garbutt Young, Indian Prime Minister, to meet Albanese in Melbourne. Australia and India's complementary strengths are expected to be explored during a visit by PM Narendra Modi. Mr. Modi, who has held power in India since 2014, is visiting Melbourne as part of the Australia-India Annual Leaders Summit, where he will meet with PM Anthony Albanese. These nations established a landmark comprehensive strategic partnership in 2020, which aimed to strengthen an education and defence cooperation along with protecting neighbouring maritime space. Australia-India Institute Chief Executive Lisa Singh said Mr Modi's visit would be an important time for deepening the partnership, which built on a similar 2009 deal. We could see more establishing of deals in defence ties, she said. We want to combine our complementary strengths as two maritime democracies. One of the ways we want to do that is to boost defence literacy and industrial ties, particularly in areas of education. Conversations about increasing tertiary study arrangements, information sharing and naval exercises are also expected to feature as Australia looks more long-term at strategic partnership. So, the visit will have a backdrop of the long-range missile test by China in the South Pacific. It could prompt India and Australia to strengthen their trading ties, given both countries have a strong reliance on China for trade. Our trade relationship has a long way where it can grow, Ms. Singh said. This works because our economies are complementary. The two countries currently have more than $50 billion worth of trade between them. Australia's Indian community is also preparing for a booked-out event at Melbourne's Docklands Stadium, where Mr. Modi, accompanied by Mr. Albanese, will appear today. Now, that article was by Lucinda Garbutt-Young, Indian PM, to meet with Albanese in Melbourne, and it was on page 7 of both papers.
1: Thanks, Peter. To page 8, on to world news. Iran targets US sites in Bahrain, Kuwait. The article is unattributed and is in both papers. Iran's Revolutionary Guards have targeted US military sites in Bahrain and Kuwait after the US launched a wave of military strikes on Iran in response to attacks on tankers in the Strait of Hormuz. In the latest blow to the fragile ceasefire agreement, the Islamic Revolutionary Guard Corps said it had carried out a joint missile and drone operation against key US military sites in Bandar Salman, Bahrain's 5th Naval District, and Ali Al Salem Air Base in Kuwait, and shot down a US MQ-9 drone attempting to interfere in the operation. Air raid sirens sounded in Bahrain and Kuwait on Wednesday, officials said. The Kuwaiti army said air defences were confronting hostile missile and drone attacks. The US earlier unleashed over 80 fresh military strikes and revoked the licence allowing Iran to sell oil in response to attacks on 3 tankers in the strait. The US Central Command said more than 60 small boats of the Islamic Revolutionary Guard Corps were among the targets hit in a bid to impose a heavy cost on Iran for strikes on shipping in violation of the ceasefire. The unwarranted aggression by Iranian forces is a clear and dangerous violation of the ceasefire and undermines freedom of navigation, CENTCOM said on X. Iran's top military command, Qatam al-Anbiya Central Headquarters, condemned the US strikes as a blatant act of aggression, threatened a crushing response, and warned Tehran would not allow US interference in the management of the strait. A top Iranian negotiator, Parliament Speaker Mohammad Bakir Qalibaf, accused the US of breaching the ceasefire agreement. He cited not only the latest US military strikes, but renewed oil sanctions, violations of Iranian adjustments in the Strait of Hormuz, and Israeli attacks against Lebanon. The era of bullying and extortion is over, Qalibaf said in a post on X. We don't fold. Iranian media earlier reported explosions in Iran's main oil hub of Karg Island, on Qeshem Island, and in the southern port cities of Sirik and Bandar Abbas. Iran's press TV reported several blasts were heard in southern Karg Island. CENTCOM made no mention of Karg Island, from which Iran exports 90% of its crude oil. A US official told Reuters that strikes targeted Iranian air defence systems, coastal surveillance systems, surface-to-air missiles, anti-ship cruise missiles, and drone launch sites. Several people were injured by shrapnel from an enemy projectile that hit a commercial pier in Sirik, according to an Iranian state TV reporter. The report said strikes also hit fishing piers in Sirik and in Bandar Abbas. And that article was from page 8 of both papers. It was unattributed in the headline, Iran targets US sites in Bahrain, Kuwait. Peter.
0: Ross, and on page 12 of the Central Western Daily, Poppy Johnston has written, clean energy investors upbeat. 9 in 10 renewables investors view data centres as a viable pathway to unlock clean energy investment. The energy-hungry facilities have been identified as a promising development in an otherwise deteriorating investment outlook that could see money drying up for new solar and wind projects. The Clean Energy Investor Group, the organisation behind the annual survey, says long-term power purchases agreements linked with data centre operators are thought to be improving projects' bankability and helping to underwrite investment in new generation. However, data centres must not be used as an excuse to delay coal power closures, which investors want to see retired on time, Chief Executive Richie Mersian said. Australia has become a top destination for data centres as tech firms rush to meet demands for artificial intelligence tools. While a source of local business investment, the rapid build-out has also sparked many community concerns around water, land and energy use. There are fears the extra electricity demand could stretch out of retirement plans for ageing, polluting coal plants if not met with surplus energy, clean energy, that is. Fresh regulation is under consideration, designed to ensure data centres are run off generally new solar and wind capacity. Overall, confidence in Australia's clean energy investment landscape remains robust, with nearly 60% of surveyed investors viewing the nation as a good place to mark renewables capital. Sentiment has been heading in the wrong direction. However, investors flagging delays to transmission build-outs as the top challenge, followed by sluggish planning approvals as well as connection hassles and other grid-side constraints. Tax has emerged as another source of concern following the federal government's capital gains tax reforms. The clean energy industry was particularly opposed to moves to retrospectively apply the tax to green assets, fearing it would chase off foreign investors. Labor has since confirmed no retrospective claims will be brought against already settled transactions, but some want a longer transition period and other tweaks to avoid a chilling investment. Australia's 82% renewables target by 2030 remains shaky. Even with above expectation home battery and solar installs, all important large-scale projects, particularly wind, have been struggling to get off the ground. Building out renewables to replace retiring coal plants is central to Australia's international emissions reduction commitments of net zero by 2050 and a 62-70% pollution cut by 2035. Now, Poppy Johnston wrote that article, Clean Energy Investors Upbeat, and it was on page 12 of both papers.
1: Thanks, Peter. Remaining on page 8 from both This Is the World News section of both papers, specifically from the Western Advocate, this article is unattributed, Weapons of Choice, NATO Leaders Spending Billions on Arms. NATO leaders have unveiled arms deals worth tens of billions of dollars in Turkey, driving home the message that they are heeding US calls to spend more to defend Europe, even as President Donald Trump said he felt let down and renewed his push to control Greenland. Leaders were convening for a summit in the capital Ankara on Tuesday, hoping to project unity after another bruising year in which the Iran war once again exposed cracks in the alliance that has underpinned Western security since the end of World War II. In a meeting with President Tayyip Erdogan, Trump said he might have boycotted the NATO summit altogether had it not been for his warm relations with the Turkish leader, and did not rule out further troop withdrawals from Europe. "Well, we're going to see. I was very disappointed with NATO," he said, singling out Britain, France, Germany and Italy for not doing enough to support the US war on Iran. Trump added that we weren't treated very well by the Allies, even as he reiterated that he did not want or need their help. "Before I asked, they said they wouldn't be there, and we've invested trillions of dollars in NATO," he said. Trump said he had spoken to Russian President Vladimir Putin and Ukrainian President Volodymyr Zelensky before the summit about ending the war that started in February 2022 when Russia invaded its neighbour. "I think they both want to make a deal. It's too bad it took so long," he said. While sharply criticising long-standing allies, Trump announced Washington would lift sanctions on Turkey that were imposed in 2020 over Ankara's purchase of Russian air defence missiles. He also expressed a willingness to sell Turkey F-35 fighter jets. The move would be a major gesture to Erdogan and remove a long-standing irritant to bilateral ties. NATO members have repeatedly tried to show Trump that they are stepping up. NATO Secretary General Mark Rutte said on Monday, "Europeans had made staggering increases in defence spending." That article was from page 8 in both papers. The headline, Weapons of Choice, NATO Leaders Spending Billions on Arms. The article was unattributed. Peter.
0: Thank you, Ross. Cancer survivor claims yellow jersey in Tour de France, unattributed. Torstein train has taken the yellow jersey from Tadej Pogačar after Mads Pedersen outsprinted his breakaway rivals to win Stage 4 of the Tour de France in Foy. Former world champion Pedersen made it look easy as he surged clear of a small group to take his first win since Stage 15 of last year's Vuelta a España and first tour win since 2023 with his Little Trek teammate Quinn Simmons coming second for good measure. Train, diagnosed with testicular cancer in 2022 after a routine anti-doping test, was eighth on the day and moved into yellow. Matthews led the chasing pack home, finishing 11th, 2 minutes and 27 seconds behind. The main peloton finished some 13 minutes later with Pogačar happy to hand over the responsibilities of race leader a day after the stage win in Les Angeles. That's not Los Angeles, it's spelt quite differently. Every time the tour has visited Foy, it has ended in a breakaway win, and it soon became obvious this day would be no different, as 34 riders, including Australia's Michael Matthews, went clear in sweltering temperatures touching 40 degrees in southwest France. The break splintered on the final climb, with Matthews among those dropped, but Little Trek managed to get three riders in the front group of 10, and they were able to control a series of late attacks to set up Pedersen. "This was, I would say, a masterpiece of teamwork," Pedersen said. "I was suffering a lot on the last climb, but with Quinn and Matthias Vakek, it was an incredible day. They were just machines in the finish. What a team effort. What a team win today." Now, that article was unattributed. It was entitled "Cancer Survivor Claims Yellow Jersey in Tour de France," and it was on page 16 of both papers.
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1: Welcome back. The time is 12:44. We'll just go back to Peter now with some more sport. Peter.
0: Thank you, Ross. On page 19 of both papers, dream come true as Pacific Accord signed, unattributed. The door is open for NRL and NRLW matches to be played in Pacific Island nations as part of a $250 million agreement between Australian government and its closest neighbours, hours before Wednesday's State of Origin decider. Leaders from Samoa, Tonga, Fiji and Papua New Guinea met Australian PM Anthony Albanese in Brisbane to sign the landmark Pacific Rugby League partnership. The Albanese government had pledged support for the growth of rugby league in Fiji, Tonga and Samoa on agreeing in late 2024 to fund the entry of a PNG team into the NRL. The specifics of that financial support were outlined on Wednesday as the nation's agreement came into effect. The $250 million in funding will go inwards grassroots, will go towards grassroots competitions in the Pacific, establishing school rugby league programs and expanding existing violence prevention and youth programs. Strikingly, the agreement includes a promise to identify opportunities for NRL and NRLW matches to be played in the Pacific. On top of international fixtures already played there as part of the Pacific Championships, there is no set time limit on these NRL and NRLW matches being scheduled, with the agreement running for 10 years. The PNG Chiefs will host games in Port Moresby when they become the NRL's 19th team from 2028. Today, our Pacific family draws closer together, Anthony Albanese said. We bond around a shared love of this great game, a shared investment in our young people and their future, and a shared commitment to the region we call home. This is a great day for rugby league, for all our nations and for the next generations. Rugby league enjoys enormous popularity in the Pacific, with around half of the NRL's playing group of Pacifica descent, including stars Payne Haas, Jerome Loy and Jason Tuamalolo. As he signed on behalf of Samoa, PM Luita Schmidt smiled to the crowd and said the agreement was a dream come true. Investing in sports is also investing in stronger community and more prosperity for our future and our region. Rugby league is more than a game. It is a source of national pride and the way we bring community together, and a powerful platform to develop our young people and presentation for new opportunities. Tongan PM Lord Faka Fanua hoped players noted in the new Pacific Rugby League programs could one day represent their region with the NRL's forthcoming team, the Chiefs. There's a saying in Tonga, when the chief has spoken, there's nothing else to say, he said. We're definitely with you, my brother from Papua New Guinea, in brackets, PM James Marape, end of brackets. And the Chiefs will be a platform and a pathway for players from Samoa, players from Fiji, and also from Tonga. It continues a landmark week after the NRL on Tuesday signed a record-breaking broadcast deal worth $5.3 billion. Rugby league will continue to be shown on free-to-air broadcaster Nine Network, Foxtel and Sky New Zealand from 2028 for 7 years. Now, that was an unattributed article. Dream come true as Pacific Accord signed on page 19 of both papers.
1: To page 12, to complete just a short article from the business section of both papers. The article's unattributed. Historic strike looms in mine worker wage standoff. Hundreds of workers are expected to walk off the job at the world's largest bulk iron ore export port amid failed wage negotiations between a mining giant and unions. More than half of the 450 workers at BHP's Port Hedland bulk export terminal in Western Australia are expected to strike for 8 hours next Thursday. The move would mark the first major industrial action to hit the resource-rich Pilbara region in decades. Electrical Trade Union Western Australia says BHP has failed to progress wage bargaining talks for more than 6 months. This company has engaged in a campaign of US-style stonewalling tactics rather than negotiating, Secretary Adam Woodidge said yesterday. I hope this sharpens the minds of BHP managers and shareholders on the importance of negotiating for a fair, safe and productive iron ore industry. The combined ports unions, comprised of the Electrical Trades Union, the Western Mine Workers Alliance and the Australian Manufacturing Workers Union, are involved in the industrial action. BHP said it was eager to keep negotiating constructively for a fair deal and make sure its operations continue running safely. Enterprise agreements had recently been negotiated without incident with other parts of the company's substantial Pilbara workforce. That article from the Western Advocate was on page 12 and was unattributed, with the headline, Historic Strike Looms in Mine Worker Wage Standoff. Peter.
0: Thank you, Ross. So-so Sinner set for showdown with Joker, unattributed. Yannick Sinner is yet to find his best form this Wimbledon, but has nevertheless matched the last four. Should he next his next opponent be discouraged or encouraged by this, the answer will become clear when the defending champion takes on Novak Djokovic in a semi-final tonight. The Serb beat Felix Auger Aliassime 7-6 in brackets 12-10, 3-6, 6-3, 6-7 in brackets 4-7, end of brackets, 7-6 in brackets 10-4, end of brackets. In a 5-hour, 15-minute epic that, to the relief of everyone involved, ended just 6 minutes before Wimbledon's 11 p.m. curfew. These are the kind of moments that I still play tennis for, Djokovic said after the longest quarterfinal in Wimbledon history. It was really anybody's game in the super tiebreak in the fifth. I wish it was finals, so I don't need to worry about how the body will feel tomorrow. I was telling the kids to go to sleep after the fourth set, but they didn't want to listen. I'm glad they stayed, because it was honestly one of the best matches I was part of on this court in my career. Assuming Djokovic is able to summon the required energy and the 39-year-old's power of recovery are remarkable, Sinner will surely need to up his game, having struggled to put away Jan Lennard's Struff, I think. The screen's a bit small. Technological differences. And the world number 74 at 36 and his 47th Grand Slam, Struff, well, as the oldest man in the professional era to reach his first major quarterfinal. Sinner beat the German 7-5, 7-6 in brackets, 7-4 into brackets, 6-3, but made 26 unforced errors. A very tough player to play against, Sinner said. He deserves everything he has done and achieved in his career. Great person off the court. In the beginning, I felt like he started better than me. I was struggling a bit. I tried to get into the match. I was serving a bit better. Tried to stay mentally there. And, of course, very happy to be back in the semi-finals here. In the quarterfinal suspended on Monday night by Wimbledon's curfew, second seed Alexander Zverev dropped the set in progress, but still beat 13th seed Czech Jiří Lebeka, leading 6-4, 7-5, 3-3 overnight. Zverev failed to win another game in the third set. The fourth went with serve until the tiebreak, which the recent French opener winner took on his third match point. Coco Gauff was 15 when she announced herself as a future Wimbledon championship, coming through qualifying, beating 5-time winner Venus Williams and reaching the fourth round. That was 7 years ago. Until this week, while she has won Grand Slams in Paris and New York, the fourth round remained her high watermark in London, but she's finally booked a semi-finals place after defeating fourth and seed Jessica Pegula 4-6, 6-3, 6-3 to become the highest ranked woman left in the draw. Honestly, it's pretty insane considering I hadn't won a match on the grass in 2 years before this tournament. It feels really special considering the results I've had late, and just especially on this service. The 22-year-old added, I'm able to relax a bit, I feel, regardless of how the rest of this tournament goes. I really think I've found a bit of a breakthrough on grass. Obviously, I'm not satisfied. I want to go all the way with Naomi Osaka, losing to 9th seed Carolina Muchova, 7-6 in brackets, 7-4, 6-4. Gauff is the only player left who have won a Grand Slam. I played the 3 times on this court and it was 0-3, Muchova said. I had not a good relationship with this court, but I am super happy with we finally made it and I got this win. Apologies for the way that was read. The screen is won't expand for some reason. That was an unattributed article called So-So Sinner Set for Showdown with Joker on page 18 of or 16 of both papers.
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1: Welcome back. The time is just on 2 minutes to one. At 1 o'clock, we'll have national news, but this has been Ross and Peter with you today. Thank you for your company. Hope you've enjoyed the reading. We'll be back next week to do it all again. But to take us up to news time, a short article, AFL article from page 18 of the Western Advocate, indeed both papers. I was in the same boat. Power star knows how Butters feels, is the headline. The article is unattributed. Port Adelaide's players are making it as tough as possible for Zach Butters to leave, says teammate Jason Horne-Francis. Horne-Francis sympathises with Butters as he weighs up a multi-million dollar long-term offer from Victorian clubs. Horne-Francis, the 2021 number one draft pick, spent 1 year at North Melbourne before returning home to Adelaide, citing family reasons. Victorian-born Butters is now facing the same pull. I was in the same boat as him, Horne-Francis told reporters yesterday. Family is obviously a really big part in his life, and I understand that big time. But we know what he brings to our footy club, and we know he loves our footy club, and we just want to make that decision really tough for him. Butters, who falls off contract at Port at the end of the season, is being courted by multiple clubs, with the Western Bulldogs considered front runners. We want him to stay, obviously, Horne-Francis said. But ultimately, it's his decision. He's going to make the right call for him. And whatever he wants to do, we've got the back of him. Horne-Francis has marvelled at how Butters has performed amid the scrutiny and taking on Port's captaincy with regular skipper Connor Rosie out for the season because of a hamstring nerve injury. Butters, averaging a career-high 30 disposals, is a near certainty to take out a fourth consecutive club champion award while he's also relished the captaincy. And that's it from us. Thank you for being with us. News time now.
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24: Hello, I'm Laura Devoy. South Australia Police says it has no record of any deaths linked to yesterday's Telstra outage. Liberal Senator Karen Little posted to social media late yesterday saying her office had received a report of a death following an apparent failure to connect to 000. Police Minister Michael Brown says he hasn't been able to confirm any details. He says parliamentarians have an obligation to check information is correct before releasing it to the public.
25: Senator Little could have called me. She could have called the commissioner, she could have contacted police, she could have spoken to the media if she wanted to, but instead she chose to put information out publicly, which could be to the detriment of the people of South Australia.
24: The Queensland Government has confirmed two detections of Asian honeybees in southwestern Brisbane. Asian honeybees are carriers of bee diseases and pests and were already established in far north Queensland. The Department of Primary Industries says they can move long distances by hitchhiking on vehicles and through freight and transport systems. The Invasive Species Council says early detection is the best chance of stopping another invasive species from becoming established. The national broadcaster has been asked about allegations of bias in its reporting at the Royal Commission into Anti-Semitism and Social Cohesion today. The ABC's editorial director, Gavin Feng, has rejected claims its journalism has contributed to anti-Semitism or social division. He's been asked to explain how the broadcaster is meeting its own editorial standards, given viewer and listener complaints in relation to its coverage of events in the Middle East.
4: I think that continuing to take on board audiences' feedback is something that we do, but we also have, as has been discussed already here today, an independent ombudsman and a system that provides us with an assessment of the quality of our coverage.
24: Iran's chief negotiator says the Strait of Hormuz will only open under its arrangements. The US and Iran have again today traded strikes in the Middle East. Iran has warned it will strike back against any threats. Explosions have been heard in the capital of Bahrain just moments after air raid sirens warned of an attack. And in Kuwait, the military says missile and drone attacks have been intercepted. The way victims of ransomware make decisions during an attack has been studied, and as Alyssa Delfs reports, it's painting a picture into the steps that Australians take to remedy the situation.
6: Ransomware is a malicious software that locks a victim's files on their phone or computer and demands a ransom payment to restore access. The Australian Institute of Criminology says ransomware attacks can be fear-inducing and stressful, but victims tend to logically assess the threat and weigh up their response. Before panicking, they often found practical solutions to restore their data, often with advice from trusted sources. Victims rarely tried to negotiate, and most decided against paying the ransom because they distrusted the offenders would actually help afterward. Off the back of the report, the AIC is calling for more resources to be made available for victims.
24: And in Victoria, nominations for the Trans Visibility Awards have opened today. The new category of sporting icon has been added to the awards, which honours the contributions of transgender, gender diverse and non-binary people in communities across the state. Nominations close mid-August. Turning to sport, British wildcard Arthur Ferry is through to the semi-finals at Wimbledon after a straight sets win over ninth seed Flavio Cobolli. Second seed Alexander Zverev is also through after defeating sixth seed Taylor Fritz. In the women's draw, 12th seed Marta Kostyuk and 9th seed Linda Noskova advanced to the semis.
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12: 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I love going to live music concerts over the East. I have seen many different concerts, so today is Friday. These have some of my favorite songs from the people I have seen in live in concert. Dial 55 is going to start at us with a couple of songs. One Summer and the Otis. It starts last week. It went that is wise.

someone who is coming to bat it later in the year is Donny Diesel. I saw him in the Wild Bungles near Kuna, and a great concert here is with Brian Shane.

Next up is a great Australia band called 1910. Two songs, If I Could, and You Never Know. I saw them at a Day on the Green concert at Mighty.

You're on 2MCE 92.3 and on 4.2 in Batted and Orange. Many years ago, I saw this country's lady in cameras. The activity phrase, we've done two quotes to the five.

So I would eat all my mum got in when with me in Tamworth. India is another lovely country, China, Saladora, sinning with poor Kiwi. In mind, I've been a hell of a party. And followed by beautiful Google, a song about diving, a cracker to the bottom up to our bucket. So this song is for all the farmers.

You are listening to TuneIn CE 92.3 and 94.0 singing in Badgers and Orange. Not long ago, Owen Niger did a great concert in Badgers here. They are singing their big hit with Don Farnham. Any time you cry, I've seen Don Farnham so many times, I have lost a concert. It was the true sign I've been for you. So, is it all in one?

Anthony, we will eat up next with Do You Hear the People Sing? And it will be followed by Overdone with Daniel. I saw Overdone here in Batted a bit like up. You went to that concert too. So I did it on my brother and my sister and I and my nephew. You eat our seed, so I'm going to get to them.

Anchor for listening on TMCE 92.3 in Baton and on 4.0 in Orange. I hope you like my concert favorite. Check us out today. We have Livia and Dawn with If Not For You. Then two songs from Bonnie Connors, Before the West, and The Chicken Car is wrote loving song about it. I'm in naughty Queensland. Goodbye from me. It all Livia to say thank you very much to be me to be the last year. Thank you.

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1: Hello, I'm Laura Devoy. Telstra says Australians should feel confident if they need to call 000, their call will go through. The telco identified a secondary issue following yesterday's outage, which was affecting 000 calls, and says a solution was implemented overnight. The original issue has also been addressed. Chief Financial Officer Michael Ackland says customers can trust the 000 system.
2: It is a very robust system. No system is completely immune from impacts and outage. We take this obligation incredibly seriously. We invest heavily in the resilience and the redundancy of our system. It is unacceptable what has happened, and our focus is on how we have addressed it through our processes, through the welfare calls.
1: Telstra has performed 639 welfare checks and 7 callers who needed assistance were referred to the relevant authorities. Meantime, train services in Victoria are gradually resuming following the Telstra outage. The National Train Communications System runs on the 4G network, which was affected by the outage. All V-Line services were cancelled yesterday and this morning. Services began resuming at midday, but delays are expected as V-Line works to recover the timetable. A new study has revealed why Australians are having fewer kids. Lewis Donaldson has more.
3: Flinders University researchers surveyed 1,000 parents about the decisions around having another child. The findings reveal it often comes down to whether families feel they can cope physically, emotionally, and mentally with doing it all again. Other respondents describe feeling overwhelmed by the prospect of raising children without nearby family, or hearing about serious complications and traumatic births. Professor Damien Riggs says it busts the myth that money alone is the main barrier. Australia's fertility rate has dropped to about 1.5 births per woman, well below the 2.1 level needed to replace the population.
1: Small Australian manufacturers will be encouraged to extract the fossil fuels from their production lines. A $10 million fund is designed to decarbonise forgotten areas with industry. Projects involving metal, coatings and even cooking will be eligible for investments under the scheme. The Australian Renewable Energy Agency announced its support for the Advanced Manufacturing Growth Centre today and revealed it would consider projects worth up to $1 million. It's been 2 weeks since Neil the Seal came ashore and settled on Hobart's eastern shore. Now authorities say he has headed back out to sea. Shannon Kirkwood has more.
4: Neil is an elephant seal who was born in southern Tasmania in 2020. During his winter molt this year, he attracted global attention for causing traffic delays while he lounged on roads and wandered through the streets. Animal rights groups had raised concerns about harmful human interactions amid considerations by state authorities to euthanise Neil to mitigate that risk. Premier Jeremy Rockliffe says it appears the one-ton elephant seal has returned to the water today. He has warned the community to keep an eye out for him as he may relocate or return.
1: And in the US, a California man has been sentenced to 1 month in jail and a year of home confinement after he stole ancient Chinese manuscripts from the University of California, Los Angeles. The rare manuscripts were valued at around $250,000. Turning to sport, in cycling, Olav Koy has won stage 5 of the Tour de France, while Torsten Train held on to the overall leader's yellow jersey. The 24-year-old says he almost didn't make it to the start line due to illness. Jai Hindley is the best player of the Australians in the general classification in 34th.
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And hi there. You're listening to, and I thank you very much, the Dirt Music Radio Show. Coming to you as it does every week from the studios of 2SER. Stuart Kipps, my name. Thanks for joining me. And if you're wondering what Dirt Music is all about, let me tell you. Dirt Music is a radio show about music that comes from the heart and takes no prisoners, absolutely no prisoners. What you're about to hear can come from right across the musical spectrum, just so long as it's made with no concession whatsoever to fad or to fashion. So it's another week, another Dirt Music, lots of music to get through. Some of it's old, some of it is new, and some of it, of course, is in between. As always, an emphasis on new and Australian music this week. And we're going to start with two Australian artists I love very much, even though one of them is based in Brooklyn in the United States. That is LaLook, who've got a new album coming very, very soon called Sweet Thief. And we're going to start the show listening to a song from it called No One Else's Pen. And then another artist from Melbourne, who I adore, Grace Cummings. She's got an album coming soon called Blood Horse. And the song we're going to listen to from it is called I'm Not Crazy. You're listening to Dirt Music.

We are underway this week on Dirt Music with two very fine new songs, LaLook with No One Else's Pen and Grace Cummings with I'm Not Crazy. Both of those artists have got new albums coming very, very soon, and I'm excited for both. Now, an artist from Melbourne who I admire very much, Richard J. Frankland. He's got an album which was recorded a number of years ago, but it's now finally seeing the light of day. Discovering Liapin Amara, if I've pronounced that correctly. I hope I have. This is a song from it called A River to the Sea.

three tunes there, all of them by Australian artists, and all three of them new releases, even though the first one we listened to is from an album that was recorded a few years ago. But that doesn't matter, because it is a magnificent album from Richard J. Franklin, and the song we listened to called River to the Sea. After that, from Sydney, the Love Tones with Times We Fall, and then a band I saw not so long ago performing with William Crichton in Sydney. They're based up in the Hunter Valley region of New South Wales, the Magpie Diaries, with a new song from them, a very appropriate song called Winter's Back. Now, let's have a listen to something sort of new, sort of old, from Rodney Crowell, who's obviously having a bit of a trawl through his archives. And he's released an album which was recorded a while back called Then Again. And because of its historical background, it does feature the voice of Guy Clark, along with artists that are still with us, such as Lyle Lovett and Emmylou Harris. It also includes this terrific song we're about to listen to. I'm sure it's about Leonard Cohen. It is If I Could Speak to Leonard. It's absolutely wonderful. See what you think.

Hope very much that you're enjoying Dirt Music this week. Stuart Coop with you. Lots more tunes to play. But let me tell you about the three that we just listened to. The very, very great Rodney Crowell. One very, very fine songwriter and singer. If I could speak to Leonard, tell me it's not about Leonard Cohen. Of course it is. I even looked up the discrepancy between, or the difference between their birth dates. It's about Leonard Cohen. And after that, some blues rock from Western Australia, Justin Davies with a song from him called The Library, and then a band who has built up quite a following over the course of two tours of this country, the Merry Wallopers. I believe they're coming back early next year, and a brand new song from them called Crowns of England. Now, the great Van Morrison seems to be trying to rival the likes of Neil Young, releasing a record every couple of weeks. In fact, the album that he brought out last year was so great, I thought that'll do for a while. And then apparently he brought one out in January. Completely escaped me until last week. It's called Somebody Tried to Sell Me a Bridge. And it's fantastic too. He's got Elvin Bishop, Taj Mahal, and a great array of other people playing with him on this record. His voice is still magnificent. His political views might be a bit sus, but hey, it's Van Morrison. Let's have a listen to the title track. Van Morrison with Somebody Tried to Sell Me a Bridge. I think when you sing like this, you could sell me just about anything. Somebody.

I love the fact that we've played virtually nothing but new music so far on Dirt Music this week. Okay, the Van Morrison album came out in January, but that qualifies as new. We did listen to the title track from the most recent album from that great singer, Somebody Tried to Sell Me a Bridge. After that, The Owls are a band, Sean McMahon's band from Melbourne. They've got a new song called Unfinished Business. And after that, from Victoria, a terrifically talented duo called Valley Road with a new song from them called Rising Moon. Time for me to say goodbye to those of you taking the syndicated show. Hope you can join me next week for another Dirt Music coming to you from the studios of 2SER and around Australia, thanks to the Community Radio Network. Going to finish this portion of the show, as I tend to do, with some jazz-orientated music. Nicholas Payton and Butcher Brown have got an album coming out on the 24th of July called A Supreme Blue. I think it's kind of a tribute to Miles Davis's A Kind of Blue and John Coltrane's A Love Supreme. Here's the only track available from it so far called Pursuance. That's the John Coltrane side of it. Have a listen.

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1: Hello, I'm Lewis Donaldson. Telstra says customers can now feel confident in calling 000 while issuing an apology for the latest disruption. CFO Michael Ackland says Telstra has completed 639 welfare checks during the outage, seven of which said they needed emergency assistance and were referred to relevant emergency services.
2: It is a very robust system. No system is completely immune from impacts and outage. We take this obligation incredibly seriously. We invest heavily in the resilience and the redundancy of our system. It is unacceptable what has happened, and our focus is on how we have addressed it through our processes, through the welfare calls.
1: Meantime, the Greens have responded to the ongoing Telstra outage, raising questions about what consequences the company will face. Communications spokesperson Senator Sarah Hanson-Young says there should be rules in place to prevent outages occurring again.
3: Power company, unlike the energy industry, that have rules in place where they have to provide power to people's homes and there are standards by which they must legally abide. When it comes to your mobile phone and your mobile phone company, there is no such law. That needs to be fixed.
1: Australia's special envoy to combat anti-Semitism says she doesn't understand why the public broadcaster won't adopt the government-endorsed definition of anti-Semitism. Gillian Siegel has appeared at today's Royal Commission hearing where she's questioned the resistance to back the definition.
4: They do have a definition of many other things. It's not as if they are definitionless. It's just this definition that they have chosen not to adopt.
1: Meantime, ABC and SBS representatives have been asked about allegations of bias in the reporting on events in the Middle East at today's hearing. The ABC has rejected claims its journalism has contributed to anti-Semitism or social division. Members of Australia's Indian diaspora are in Melbourne today to hear from India's Prime Minister. It's Narendra Modi's first visit to Australia in 3 years. He's also met with Prime Minister Anthony Albanese as part of an annual leaders' summit where uranium and trade deals are expected to be agreed to. Meantime, a $500 million commitment has been announced by Australian Super into India's National Investment and Infrastructure Fund. Mr Albanese says he welcomes the investment.
5: This is about building on and broadening out the four key priorities in our roadmap.
1: Traffic in the Strait of Hormuz has ground to a near halt as US forces say they have hit approximately 90 Iranian military targets. It comes on the second consecutive day of US strikes against Iran. US Central Command says the latest strikes follow successful execution of strikes of 80 targets the night before. Showers are forecast in the nation's east and south tomorrow, while it will be dry elsewhere. The Bureau of Meteorology's Dean Naramore has Friday's forecast.
6: Coastal showers will once again continue for parts of Queensland and the New South Wales coast. Another cold, frosty start, but then a sunny day through parts of Tasmania and Victoria. South Australia will start to see an increasing winds and maybe some cloud and showers in the south. And that's all ahead of these multiple frontal systems to sweep across southeastern Australia this weekend.
1: He says high pressure is also bringing calmer conditions to southwest WA and much of northern Australia. Turning to sport, in rugby union, Declan Meredith will make his international debut this weekend when the Wallabies take on France. Meredith has been named to start in the halves alongside club teammate Ryan Lonergan. He replaces Carter Gordon, who is out with a calf injury. The Wallabies will take on France in Brisbane on Saturday.
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1: "No, when other fellas call, you tell them how it all began."
0: Well, can you imagine? My heart began to thump and my mind began to fly, and I knew I wasn't dealing with no ordinary guy. So while he was talking, I was thinking up my plan. Then my fingers did the walking on the telephone man, singing, "Hey, Lily,

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0: National Radio News.
1: Hello, I'm Lewis Donaldson. Australia and India will strengthen cooperation on defence and security as part of a new agreement between the two countries. Prime Minister Anthony Albanese and his Indian counterpart Narendra Modi have met in Melbourne today to discuss security, energy, technology and stronger cultural ties. Prime Minister Albanese says the two countries will boost strategic coordination, increase complexity of defence exercises and further interoperability between defence forces.
2: Prime Minister Modi and I have released a joint declaration on defence and security cooperation to deepen our practical partnership. Australia values India as a top-tier security partner, and the declaration reflects our shared commitment to a peaceful, stable and prosperous Indo-Pacific region.
1: Telstra says hundreds of welfare checks have been conducted following the national outage. Of the 639 welfare checks, the company says 170 people were referred to police for assistance, while 7 people said they needed further help. Meantime, South Australia Police says it has no record of any deaths linked to the outage. Liberal Senator Karen Little says her office had received a report of a death following an apparent failure to connect to 000. Police Minister Michael Brown says he hasn't been able to confirm any details.
3: Senator Little could have called me, she could have called the Commissioner, she could have contacted police, she could have spoken to the media if she wanted to, but said she chose to put information out publicly, which could be to the detriment of people of South Australia.
1: An Australian woman who was facing homelessness says the housing crisis isn't just intergenerational aged based. Victorian woman Lynette Stevens has appeared at a Senate hearing today on intergenerational housing inequity. She says as a single older woman, she could not afford a rental increase last year and turned to Housing for the Aged Action Group for help. She's told the hearing her life changed for the better when she moved into a cooperative village social housing apartment.
4: There are so many older people still dealing with stresses of private rental, not able to have the sense or security I do. There are many solutions to addressing this housing crisis. What we need is the government's will to act.
1: Iran state media says 3 people have been killed following US strikes on approximately 90 military targets. It's the second consecutive day of US strikes against Iran. President Trump says it was retribution for attacks against Kuwait and Bahrain.
5: We just hit them very hard. And I say we hit them 20-1. Every time they hit us, we're going to hit them 20. And we did it last night. It did a little something today, but it was really retribution for last night.
1: And in New South Wales, an Indigenous community-led initiative is honouring and celebrating the achievements of Aboriginal and Torres Strait Islander communities. Learning the Maclay Executive Director Joanne Kelly says the whole community is welcome at this week's NAIDOC celebrations.
6: We're celebrating who we are as Dungari people, and people who live and choose to work on Dungari country as well are also part of our story.
1: Turning to sport, sprinter Gout Gout has been ruled out of the World Under 20 Athletics Championships. The 18-year-old suffered a hamstring injury at training yesterday. In a statement on social media, he says there's a partial disruption of the tendon and he will not compete for the rest of the year. Gout says he's focused on coming back in 2027 better, stronger and faster.
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7: And before we get into Thursday Community Drive, let's look at the local weather. In Bathurst, it is currently 11 degrees, but feels like 7 degrees. And for tomorrow, for Friday the 10th of July, is looking to be mostly cloudy. Maximum temperatures are hitting 13 degrees with a minimum of 1 degree. The UV index is looking to be moderate and there is no fire danger rating. And in Orange, it is currently 11 degrees, but feels like 7 degrees. And for tomorrow, for Friday the 10th of July, is looking to be foggy and then sunny. Maximum temperatures are hitting 11 degrees with a minimum of 1 degree. The UV index is looking to be moderate and there is no fire danger rating. That is the weather for Bathurst and Orange for Thursday the 9th of July and Friday the 10th of July.
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7: Hello, hello, and welcome to Thursday Community Drive with Faith. Yes, we're here another week, a very cold week, may I say. I've been freezing. I forgot to bring my coat to work today, so I've just been dealing with that painfully all day. So thank goodness it's almost over and I can go home in the warmth. Now, welcome to Community Drive, 2MCE's local news and current affairs program, helping you connect with all things local. Now, we have our regular segments, including our local news heads and shorts and our Arts at West with Marianne Jakes, plus some fabulous interviews for you to listen to, including one with Millthorpe Events Committee's Sue Party, Orange Mayor Tony Mileto, and Friends of Bathurst Hospital member Sylvia Gore. So there's some great interviews lined up today. Got some great music. It's going to be a great show. I'm pumped to be here. I'm pumped that you're joining me today for Community Drive. We're going to have a lot of fun. Now, you know, we like to kick off the show with Budra. Nothing has changed there. And last week, he released another track from his new album on Friday. So I just missed out on playing it last Thursday. But I've got it here ready to play. His album comes out on the 24th of July, I believe. So look, we're getting closer. We're going to have more tracks to play very soon. I'm super excited. But here's his newest release from his Gentleman album, Even at My Worst.

0: And that one there was Boudreaux's Even at My Worst. I watched the music video for that too, actually, and it's his directorial debut. So that was a pretty good little fact to find out as well when I watched it. Anyways, it is 12 minutes past four, and that means it's time for our local Arts at West roundup with Marianne Jakes.
1: Arts Out West, a roundup of what's happening in the arts around the Central West.
2: Hello, it is Marianne Jakes here from Arts Out West. We're taking a look at the arts and cultural calendar today, and there is plenty on stage for us to enjoy, some great theatre, and if you've got kids to entertain these holidays, a couple of shows they're going to love. Grimm is maybe for a slightly older high school or maybe upper primary school audience. Shake and Stir Theatre have a long tradition of taking a great classic story and adding a bit of a twist to it. And the Grimm's fairy tales are certainly dark and a lot of fun. They are not bedtime stories. They've definitely added their very unique signature to these. Catch Grimm Friday night, 7:30 at Orange Civic Theatre. On Saturday at BMEC, one that kids of all ages and their grown-ups will love, Trash Test Dummies. This was winner of the Best Children's Presentation at the Adelaide Fringe back in 2015 and 16, and has won all kinds of other awards, including being at the Edinburgh Fringe Festival. And it is full of laughs, there's all kinds of hijinks, very, very physical, and one for the whole family. Saturday from 3 o'clock at Bathurst Memorial Entertainment Centre. On the music scene, Amber Lawrence is touring around, and she will be at

0: the greatest rock and roll band of all time. And you can hear this great tribute act this Friday night at BMEC. Also, check out that Beatles Festival lineup, and you might want to grab some of those tickets early because they sell out. The Bon Jovi Legacy pays tribute to another popular band that is also tomorrow night. That's at Keystone 1889 in Bathurst from 8 o'clock. And Saturday up in gorgeous Gulgong at the Prince of Wales Opera House, Tracing the Light is a piano recital by Puyu Wu. A world that often feels uncertain and overwhelming, Tracing the Light is an invitation to pause, listen, reconnect. Beautiful piano recital, 3:30 p.m. this Saturday afternoon in Gulgong. Big calendar of music and gigs across the region. You can find those all under the On Stage button at the What's On calendar at centralnsw.com.
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5: Now, don't forget, if you do tune in to talking or to breakfast tomorrow, sorry, I got ahead of myself, you can hear Dr. Donald Alexander. He always does such a great job, so make sure you tune in from 7 a.m. Now, it's definitely getting ahead of myself because it is time for our local news, Heads and Shorts. So a big thank you to the Western Advocate and the Central Western Daily for providing these stories. So we will start off with the Western Advocate. They've witnessed twins be born via cesarean, seen wounds fester as deep as bone, and observed patients piled on the floor of the emergency department. That is the reality of the healthcare system in Takoradi, Ghana. For 2 weeks, Bathurst nursing students Isabel Shoemaker and Matilda Young volunteered at the Effian Kawanda Regional Hospital in Africa, caring for sick locals and immersing in community and culture. The placement, which is not officially sanctioned as part of their studies, was simply so the two young nurses could experience the healthcare system on the other side of the world. Time is running out for business owners to get their entries in for the Carillion Business Awards, which in 2026 will give overdue recognition to some powerhouse industries in Bathurst. Three new categories have been added to this year's business awards: excellent service in agribusiness, excellent service in real estate, and the People's Choice Award for Bathurst's favourite real estate agent. It's the first time there have been dedicated categories for real estate, which is a big industry in Bathurst, and it sees the return of an agribusiness category, which has been absent for a number of years. We will now go to the Central Western Daily. One of the Central West's largest sporting precincts has been welcomed by the region's youngest athletes, with a new facility set to ease major scheduling and training constraints. Construction has begun on the Orange Regional Sporting Precinct Athletic Zone, with a full project scheduled for completion in early 2027. The precinct includes a major grandstand at John Davis Stadium, multi-purpose fields, cricket wickets, 1400 lux field lighting, and the athletic zone. Rebecca Hilton-Brown, president of the Orange District PSSA, Orange Little Athletics Committee member and deputy principal of Orange Public School, said the zone is a massive win for the region's young athletes who face challenges in current circumstances. Emily Kappa was in her early 30s when she was given 18 months to live, but a weekly 7-hour trip for experimental cancer treatment has promised her a brighter future. The clinical trial is held at the Regional Trials Unit at Orange Hospital and the Central West Cancer Care Unit under the guidance of the Head of Cancer Services, Dr. Rob Zielinski. The trial targets the BRAF mutation, found in several types of cancer, including melanoma, thyroid cancer, and colorectal cancer. Ms. Kappa said the clinical trial gave her a future that she otherwise would

have been able to have. Those heads and shorts were taken from today's Western Advocate and Central Western Daily newspapers. Don't forget that 2MCE presents the Talking Newspaper Monday to Friday from midday until 1pm, when our team of volunteers read the whole news stories to you from both local newspapers. So that's where I was getting ahead of myself before. If you do want to tune in tomorrow, you can join Graham and Jim. They also do such a great job. So if you do want to hear what's happening in the papers, I would definitely be tuning in from 12pm. Now, still to come on Community Drive this afternoon, we have some chats with Millthorpe's Events Committee, the Orange Mayor, and the Friends of Bathurst Hospital.

That one was Daisy with Hot Girl Summer. I thought, look, it's winter here, it's cold. Let's bring a bit of warmth, bring a Hot Girl Summer into the show today. So I hope you enjoyed that one, because you know we love playing Australian music here on 2MCFM. We are a community radio station, so you will hear some tracks that you may not hear elsewhere, including those from locals, new talent, and independent and unsigned artists. So stay tuned and you might discover your next favourite song. Maybe you're going to like Ghost Care and their new track, Never Knew.

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0: 2MCE, broadcasting in the shadow of Walu and Gunnabulla across Wiradjuri country.
10: Well, what do you think of when you think of Millthorpe? Now, many of you probably think of a beautiful little village with its cafes and its scenery and its lovely houses and, if you may, historic railway station. But Millthorpe has plenty on. There's plenty of galleries and, coming up in August, the Fire Fair. And to tell us all about the Fire Fair is Sue Pardy, a member of the Millthorpe Events Committee. Sue, how are you today?
11: I'm great, Duck. And yourself?
10: Oh, going well, going well. So the historic village of Millthorpe, this is an annual thing, comes alive every year. Well, I suppose Millthorpe is alive every day, really, but it's coming alive for the opening night of the Orange Region Fire Festival. And what are we going to see?
11: This year? Well, this year we've got some added extras. So in past years, we have consistently had fire pits all the way down Pym Street, which is our main street or singular street of shopping, and turning right into Elliot Street, fire pits all the way. And then there are, and this year we have 20 retail stores plus our shops open, and we have 25 food and beverage trucks. So you can get your Bathurst Grange with that hot chocolate and whiskey. You can get mulled wine from Tamburlaine. We've got all the cellar doors open, so that's the usual thing. Then we always have live music. We have Abstract Compulsion this year, Harry Carter. We have Mixtapes and Wicks and Watts. But to top it all off, this year we've got a train coming from Orange to Millthorpe and returning people from Millthorpe back to Orange. And we're finishing the whole night with an after party at Club Millthorpe.
10: Plenty on for all ages there. And it does sound very much like the locals are really getting behind it. Late opening hours, plenty of local musicians, many, as you say, many fire pits lining the streets. I gather the locals must love it a lot.
11: We think they do. It's a small group of volunteers that make up the events committee, and we talk to all the locals about what's planned. So we let them know, we've already let them know probably about a week ago, maybe 2 weeks ago, that this is the night. So this year it's August the 7th, so it's the first Friday of August, that makes it the 7th. We'll be, you know, closing the street from about midday, and then a whole lot of volunteers above and beyond the committee from the local village come in and help us. So we need to close off the street, we need to set up the fire pits, we need, you know, fire safety and security around, and on it goes. People can get tickets on the night, so all those places are manned by volunteers from our community. So we think they do.
10: It certainly sounds like they do. And And Millthorpe's opening night of the Orange Region Fire Festival, obviously a key fixture in the local calendar of Millthorpe. There's always a lot on in Millthorpe. What with everything I mentioned at the beginning, you've got your galleries, you've got your businesses, you've got everything all getting round this event, and it's been very popular in the past, of course. So are you hoping it will be as popular as it has been before when August comes along?
11: Yes, well, we definitely hope so. We're pushing our marketing into Sydney, because a lot of people come out from Sydney, and people have been somewhat concerned about the close, you know, the highway being closed at Mount Victoria. And so we're encouraging people way before that to come on out, get their accommodation, stay overnight, stay in the village, stay in Orange, stay in Bathurst, and have a really nice time. And so the marketing has kicked off already, and we've had early bird tickets. So the tickets so far have been selling steadily. Sorry, I almost couldn't say two S's in a row. And we've actually just started selling the train tickets, which include entry into the fire fair as well.
10: Sounds like people are definitely getting around this one, both the local community and from further afield as well. So, Sue, where can people go to find out more about what you've got on, what they might be seeing on the night, and also, of course, book those tickets?
11: Mm-hmm. So they can book tickets on the Millthorpe Village website, which is www.millthorpevillage.com.au, and it's Humanitix is the ticket place. So if people don't want to go to the website, don't follow us on Instagram or on Facebook, where there are links, they can go straight out to Humanitix. If they want to book onto the train, then they go to 123TIXT, and that ticket price incorporates the train trip itself, return, and the fire fare as well.
10: And that is Sue Pardy, a member of the Millthorpe Events Committee, telling us here on 2MCE all about the Millthorpe Fire Fair, the opening night of the Orange Region Fire Festival, which is coming to Millthorpe on the 7th of August. And that's a lovely night of live music, lots and lots of fire, in safe circumstances, of course, and plenty of great community vibes. Sue, an absolute pleasure to hear all about that. And I do hope it goes very well.
11: Thank you very much, Doug. Hope you have a lovely evening or afternoon, such as it is, and maybe we'll see you on the night.

0: And that one there was Harriet Faye with Alive. Now, Harriet is a local artist here in Bathurst. And if anyone listens to The Laundromat here on 2MC on a Wednesday from 8 p.m, I believe, you listen to Greg Faye. That's actually his daughter who sung that. So thank you, Harriet. That was a great new release. I know this has been a long time coming, so I love it. I'm glad we've got a chance to play it. Now, this morning on 2MCE, Dom Ingersoll caught up with the Mayor of Orange City Council, Tony Mileto, to chat about all things Orange. Kicking us off, they discuss lighting at the new John Davis OAM Stadium.
1: Yes, the new John Davis OAM Stadium is going to have 1,400 lux lighting, and the decision was made at the council meeting after extensive community engagement in the process. Involved online survey supported by a series of face-to-face sessions across various locations throughout Orange, and they staff attended sporting facilities, you know, conducted pop-ups at their local library, Orange City Centre and the Orange Farmers Market. And Dom, they had over 3,000 survey responses, and 77% of those voted to support that 1,400 lux lighting, whilst the other 23% voted for the 500 lux option. So, you know, a great result, great engagement, and we wanted to make sure the community had the general, you know, genuine opportunity to have their say with regarding those lighting options.
2: And 3,000 responses is a fantastic bit of community involvement for it, and hopefully that means you've got, you know, 3,000 plus people who are ready to get out there and support the stadium when it's all done and dusted.
1: Yeah, we certainly hope so, and the response shows just how much people care about this facility. And like you say, we want people to support it once it's up and running. And, you know, it's also a great example of how community consultation working, you know, should occur. And listening to the residents, you know, even though we've got different perspectives or different views, but we also, you know, arrived at a result that reflects the preference of our community.
2: Yep. What has happened at council this week? What happened in the meeting?
1: Oh, plenty happening, actually. A very busy meeting. And one of the interesting ones was the new Audi-approved site there at North Orange, and council approved plans for the new Audi supermarket at North Orange Shopping Centre on Tilopia Way. And that development will include not only a new supermarket building, but 150 car parking spaces. There'll also be landscaping, pedestrian connections, as well as road improvements on Tilopia Way. So the project is expected to create additional local jobs and expand those shopping options for the residents in North Orange.
2: Great to hear. You're also looking at councillor conduct framework reform?
1: Yes, yeah, so it might be the most exciting thing for other people to listen to, but as far as local government's concerned, this is really important. And New South Wales government reforms aimed at improving council accountability and strengthening those standards of conduct. The council meeting rules were updated, and council's noted changes to regulations following the withdrawal of the 2025 model code of meeting practice. So, you know, it's very important for local government. But one of the interesting things, or there's a couple actually, which we did discuss, and one was the planetarium business case, and council has voted to support operating that new planetarium in place that proposed ticket prices on public exhibition, and that business case outlines school programs, public shows, special events and tourism opportunities. So, yeah, we're looking forward to, you know, placing in an exhibition for 28 days.
2: That's I'm really looking forward to getting up there to see the planetarium. I think that's going to be an awesome addition to the Central West.
1: It certainly will be, and you know, great recognition with regards to the naming rights. And council voted to name the conservatorium building the Orange Regional Conservatorium. However, the recital hall will be named after Mary Turner. It'll be called the Mary Turner Recital Hall, and the planetarium will be called the Orange Regional Planetarium. So, you know, great recognition for Mary Turner, who had about 40 years service to the Regional Conservatorium. And, you know, David Shaw came along, spoke about Mary's history, and the council has voted to support the naming of that recital hall after Mary.
2: Great to hear. Now, work's getting underway on the athletics track at the sports precinct as well.
1: Yeah, certainly it is, and it continues to progress. And another major facility at the Orange Regional Sporting Precinct will begin to take shape in the coming weeks as works, you know, start on the athletic zone. And I recently had the pleasure of opening that part of the project. And the first stage includes earthworks and preparation for athletics grandstand, change rooms and photo finish room. This work will be completed by Zaunder, who's the contractor. And they're also doing the John Davis OAM Stadium. But once that stage is complete, the Politan Asian Pacific will construct the athletics track and field facility, ensuring that the venue meets competition standards and supports community, school and elite levels competition.
2: Fantastic to hear, and a great one returning. I was going to say this is still a little while away, but it just dawned on me that August is a month away, less than a month away now. But the Orange Readers and Writers Festival is returning next month.
1: It's hard to believe it's been 10 years since started, and it will return on the 1st of August at the Hotel Canolis. I've actually been asked to come down there and present some awards. And the festival is hosted by Central West Libraries, which is operated by Orange City Council. And it promises to provide plenty of reading and gives people from across the Central West the opportunity to meet the Australian authors and share their stories. And we've got some really good ones there. We've got Chris Hamer, Cynthia Benham, Sam Guthrie, Meredith Jaffe, and Sue Williams. So, as I said, I've been asked to present the winners of the 26th Banjo Patterson Writing Awards, and that'll be conducted around 11 a.m.
2: Sounds like it's going to be a great day. You enjoy your weekend ahead, and we'll catch up with you again next week.
1: Thanks, Dominic. You take care.
2: You too.
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0: That was Mac the Knife with Take Me to the Meeting. Now it is 4:49. We've got about 11 minutes left of Community Drive on 2MCE. I hope you've been enjoying the show. Now, 2MCE's Donald Alexander recently spoke with Sylvia Gore from the Friends of Bathurst Hospital to chat about all the recent changes within the Bathurst Hospital and what they mean.
1: I'm part of the Bathurst Health Council. And as the redevelopment sort of was starting off, one of the things that we identified was what were the gaps in volunteering at the hospital, because we've got some really great volunteering situations currently there, like the auxiliary and Daffodil Cottage. But the next thing that we thought of was, well, how is it going to be for people to get about around the hospital, identifying where they've got to go to, especially when we have a lot of movement and change of where you would normally have expected a department, things may change. So we thought what Orange had done in the past was they had a Wayfinders program, which is a meet and greet at the front door, help people to direct them to wherever they've got to go. If they can't get there by themselves, we would walk them there. Especially because as you walk into a hospital for the first time, it can be a little bit daunting. People could be a bit anxious. People could be a bit worried about where things are. And the other thing that sometimes gets people confused is even the medical terminology is different to what they might know.
2: Uh-huh.
1: You know, what does medical imaging mean? Well, it's sort of, you know, x-rays plus. You know, for some people that can be difficult. And so our thought was, let's see if we can make that journey just that much easier.
2: So how are you going to go about this?
1: Right. Well, we need volunteers to help us. What we're planning to do, similar to Orange, is to have two shifts per day when we get back up onto peak numbers. Two shifts per day, two people per shift. Probably most days of the week, perhaps Saturday morning too, depending on what the need seems to be.
2: Mm-hmm.
1: So that would be quite a number of people per month if we sort of had somebody once a month. I would hope that some people might join us a little bit more regularly than that, but it's very much up to the individual what they can accommodate as far as their personal time.
2: Sorry,
1: so that's what we're hoping for.
2: Okay. Now, how do people go about letting you know that they might be interested?
1: Okay, so we've got a couple of different ways. We have a phone number where people could ring and leave their details, their phone number, their details, that we can get back to them on. And that number is 6332 4866. That's 6332 4866.
2: Mm-hmm.
1: We also have an email address, which is just one word, friendsofbathursthospital@gmail.com. Or they can go on to the community engagement page, which is the Western New South Wales Local Health District's page. So it's community engagement page. And on there is a very specific area for Friends of Bathurst Hospital.
2: Okay. So could just run through that again, please.
1: Yep. The contact number, 6332 4866. The email is friendsofbathursthospital@gmail.com. And the web page for them to go on and have a look at is the community engagement page on the Western New South Wales Local Health District
2: site. Okay. So people can start putting their hand
1: people,
2: up now?
1: Absolutely. We wanted to get the ball rolling, because it takes a little while to get somebody on board,
2: yep,
1: for us to get them orientated, trained up. They've got to learn a little bit about where everything is in the hospital for themselves.
2: Mm-hmm.
1: So they will need to learn a little bit about what the hospital is so they can answer questions. but they won't be left alone with that. If things go by, they'll become a little bit more experienced at understanding what they've got to do. And we will have in the future, we are planning for quite a few more projects as well. So once we've got the Wayfinders underway, we'll have other projects. So they're in the pipeline at the moment. We're hoping to have students come on board with us.
2: Mm-hmm.
1: We've got some medical and nursing students because they're looking for community credits. So hopefully we'll have them on board with us as well. So anybody in the community, we're happy to have them come on board and join us, because it's all about, this is about putting back to the hospital, helping the community find their way around the hospital, and helping the patient's experience in the hospital to be ever more improved.
2: Absolutely. Well, thank you for that, Sylvia. Terrific. And I think it's a great idea. And I might even put my hand up for it.
1: Well, we would very much look forward to seeing your application, because we've got lots and lots of ideas. We just need the people to put them in place. Thank you for your time. Can I make one little last comment?
2: Yes, sure.
1: We are very, very grateful to our general manager, Jo Holden, at the hospital. She's been particularly helpful for us, and staff there have been very helpful in getting this up and running. And also Rotary Daybreak have been very generous in making a donation so that we could get our banner and our vest. So we're ready to go. We've just got to get the volunteers on board and them trained, and we'll be out there, and you'll see us at the foyer of the hospital.
2: Okay, look, we'll talk to you again closer to the opening of the hospital, Sylvia, and find out how things are going.

0: And that one was Swap Meet with Halfway. Now, we've got a minute and a half left of Community Drive. It has gone so fast. Do I say that every week? Yes, I do. Will I continue to say it? Probably, because it always blows my mind how quick it goes. I have a blast in here. I hope you enjoy listening because, yeah, it just goes super fast. Now, up next on 2MCE is the National Radio News, followed by The Wire. The Wire is an independent national current affairs program broadcast exclusively on community and Indigenous radio stations around Australia. Following The Wire, we have That's What I Call Science at 5:30 p.m, Filipiniana with Nanita at 6 p.m, the Latin American program with Ed, Marcella and Lewis at 7 p.m, and All the Worlds with Rob at 8 p.m. So there's some great shows lined up tonight. Great shows on tomorrow. If you haven't had enough Community Drive this week, tune in tomorrow from 4 p.m. You can hear Ali. She always does such a great job. So make sure you tune in if you need one more dose for the week. Now, thank you so much for joining me, Faith, today. I hope you're staying warm, staying dry. It's not looking too bad outside, which is good because I've got some stuff on the line I need to get off when I get home. And I was hoping it wasn't going to rain before I got there. So I think I'm okay now. Hopefully I didn't just jinx it, but we'll see. We'll see. Now, thanks again so much for joining me. I'll be back next week. I hope you stay warm, stay dry. Have a great weekend and we'll be back very soon.
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2: Good afternoon, I'm Laura Devoy. The Prime Ministers of Australia and India have signed an administrative agreement to enable uranium exports to India. The two countries first signed an agreement to trade uranium in 2014, but barriers in India have prevented regular shipments. Speaking in Melbourne following their meeting today, Anthony Albanese says the uranium must be used for peaceful purposes.
3: The arrangement facilitates Australian uranium exports to India to help increase the share of non-fossil fuel power capacity, providing an additional market for the Australian resources sector.
2: Speaking via a translator, Narendra Modi said the uranium would give his country's clean energy objectives fresh momentum.
4: Our cooperation in critical minerals is important for our strategic security and clean energy transition.
2: Liberal Senator Karen Little says her office has advised the family of an elderly person who died during yesterday's Telstra outage to reach out to police. Senator Little posted to social media late yesterday saying her office had received a report of a death following an apparent failure to connect to 000. But this morning, South Australian Police and the Police Minister said they'd not been informed. In a news statement issued this afternoon, Senator Little said she was disappointed the state Labor government had questioned her integrity. A paramedic who assisted in responding to a mass shooting in Western New South Wales and a security guard who showed bravery during the Bondi Junction stabbings are among those recognised by New South Wales Ambulance. Lewis Donaldson has more.
5: Condobolin paramedic Georgia Birra provided clinical intervention for a critically injured patient in Lake Cajeligo after a man had shot several people and was on the run. She's received a Commissioner's Unit Citation for Courage. Mohammed Taha, who was stabbed while trying to save others at Westfield Bondi Junction in 2024, received the same award at a ceremony in Orange in the New South Wales Central West. Dunedoo paramedic Jodie Klein was also recognised for helping to coordinate a road safety initiative.
2: In Tasmania, Neil the Seal has headed back out to sea 2 weeks after he found a resting spot on Hobart's eastern shore. Shannon Kirkwood has the latest.
6: Neil is an elephant seal who was born in southern Tasmania in 2020. During his winter molt this year, he attracted global attention for causing traffic delays while he lounged on roads and wandered through the streets. Animal rights groups had raised concerns about harmful human interactions amid considerations by state authorities to euthanise Neil to mitigate that risk. Premier Jeremy Rockliffe says it appears the one-ton elephant seal has returned to the water today. He has warned the community to keep an eye out for him as he may relocate or return.
2: Showers on the east coast and in South Australia, but it'll be mostly dry elsewhere tomorrow. Dean Naramore from the Bureau of Meteorology has the forecast.
1: Coastal showers will once again continue for parts of Queensland and the New South Wales coast. Another cold, frosty start, but then a sunny day through parts of Tasmania and Victoria. South Australia will start to see an increasing winds and maybe some cloud and showers in the south. And that's all ahead of these multiple frontal systems to sweep across southeastern Australia this weekend.
2: Turning to sport, a top-of-the-table clash in the AFL tonight with ladder leaders Fremantle to take on the second-placed Sydney Swans in Perth. Fremantle is coming off a loss to GWS, which broke its 14-game winning streak. The Swans returned to form last week and will be boosted today by the return of Tom Papley.
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0: Hello and welcome to The Wire, your national and independent coverage of current affairs right across Australia on community and Indigenous radio. I'm Emma Watsky, coming to you from Radio Adelaide here in Tandanya on the lands of Kanamina. Our team pays our deepest respect to elders past, present and emerging. We extend this respect to all First Nations listeners and to the rightful custodians of the lands you're listening in from. And today on the show,
1: I think NAIDOC is this really beautiful time where we get to hold two things to be true at the same time, that NAIDOC is and was a protest because there is so much work that needs to be done still.
0: Storytelling and cultural events have emerged for NAIDOC Week, celebrating 50 years of Deadly. We hear a number of perspectives, highlighting the importance of cultural identity, connection, histories, truth-telling and calls for Indigenous-led change. Also, the Australian Bureau of Statistics will conduct the census next month. We find out how this can target support for our multicultural communities. And later,
2: in Western Australia and around Australia, we have all the ingredients that we need to reduce incarceration. What's missing is that collaboration.
0: Australia's recidivism rates remain high compared to some European regions, with 43% of offenders back behind bars. But a new study highlights how international communities are doing things differently and reducing rates in reoffending. We'll have this and more for you over the next half hour. We're on air across Australia, thanks to the Community Radio Network and the support from the Community Broadcasting Foundation. First up, after 20 years of governing Palestine, Hamas has announced it will dissolve its government to make way for what's commonly known as the US-backed Technocratic Palestinian Committee. The Israeli government has described this as a stunt to avoid disarmament. Experts suggest Hamas are likely looking at the ideological and survival perspectives of the ceasefire, saying it could be up to other states in the region to unite for the reconstruction of Gaza. The Wise Sam Giorgio spoke with Senior Lecturer of Peace and Conflict Studies at the University of Sydney, Dr. Eyal Meroz, to find out more.
3: Well, it's only one factor in a process that is becoming more and more problematic in the sense of moving forward. There's different perspective on why Hamas has made that announcement, and apparently it is under pressure by both the Palestinian population and some of the Arab countries that support it to do something to move ahead, because the situation in Gaza continues to be quite dire, both in terms of security and in terms of everything else civilian, that is housing and schools and hospitals and food.
4: The Israeli government reports that this move by Hamas is a stunt used to avoid disarmament. What was your reaction to hearing this?
3: Some of it has to do with that, but Israel is not doing much better, because Israel continues to, for one thing, continues to, at a low scale, its military operation against Hamas in Gaza and violating the ceasefire. At the same time, is piling obstacles against the future takeover of any kind of military international force. And so both sides are not supporting the progress towards the next stage. I think this is really important to acknowledge. I think Israel at the moment is facing a few months ahead of an election, and there are increasing reports that Netanyahu is considering going back to military operation in Gaza for, again, his own personal electoral considerations. And that would be obviously a detriment to everything, including the peace process, but also the population in Gaza.
4: Al Jazeera have reported that it's about over 3,000 times Israel has broken the ceasefire, and Hamas has as well still broken it. But considering the amount of, I suppose, power and military capability that Israel holds over Hamas, do you believe that Hamas is within reason to delay disarmament?
3: Well, Hamas is looking at things both from an ideological perspective and maybe also survival perspective. In terms of survival, I think there have been some voices in Hamas in support of surrendering the heavier weapons that will be used against Israel, but not the light weapons, which will dictate whether Hamas can survive and continue to govern Gaza, because without the light weapons, it won't be able to do so. And on the other hand, Israel is not going to likely be willing to accept only surrendering the heavier weapons. So that's one issue. And the second is practical. Yes, Israel has been more aggressive than Hamas in terms of violations of the ceasefire. And so Hamas has no good reason at the moment to move forward without seeing an Israeli acceptance of withdrawal, which has been always Hamas' insistence that it will move forward if Israel begins and maybe continues to withdraw from the Israeli part of Gaza.
4: Given this is a significant step towards the brokered peace deal, will this improve access to aid for the residents in Palestine?
3: I think a lot depends here on Israel's goodwill that has been fluctuating and certainly far from what the population in Gaza needs. It's not as dire as it was before the ceasefire, but it's certainly insufficient. And I think a lot will ride longer term on the outcome of the elections in Israel in likely September. And a lot will be waiting to see how that will affect the future Israeli policies over many different things, including aid. But also there is a strong push for, by at least some of the opposition leaders in Israel and the Americans, to think of it more broadly as they call it not the two-state solution, but a 23-state solution, where the Arab state community will take over and lead a lot of the efforts towards reconstruction of Gaza, but also at the political and diplomatic levels.
0: Senior lecturer of peace and conflict studies at the University of Sydney, Dr. Eyal Maroz, speaking with The Wire's Sam Giorgio.
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0: Powerful perspectives intersect for NAIDOC Week, platforming this year's theme, 50 Years of Deadly, to highlight ongoing strength and courage within First Nations communities. For over 65,000 years, our First Peoples have remained the oldest storytellers and custodians of the world's longest living culture. Amid a week of cultural events, The Wire heard a range of First Nations perspectives, casting light on personal interpretations of the event, the importance of cultural identity, connection, histories and truth telling, along with renewed calls to empower Aboriginal-led reform.
6: My name's Isaac Hayward. I'm a proud Goreng and Wurrung man.
0: 50 years of deadly. Being a young person, what does that mean to you?
6: I think that from a very young age, I was taught to be very proud of my culture. I went to an Indigenous kindergarten. I grew up in an Indigenous church. So I think that I always felt proud of my culture, and I always felt like I never needed to hide who I was. For anybody listening, it's very good to be able to know who you are and understand that your culture is your identity, especially if you're Indigenous, because it's so rooted and it's had such a rich history. 50 years, 60,000 years, like, it's been a while. I think it's just very important to be proud of who you are and your culture.
0: What do you do to connect with your culture or remain connected to your culture and identity?
6: I am very fortunate enough to be in a family that is constantly doing things for the Indigenous community. My dad is an Aboriginal pastor, and he goes around the community and helps people. And my mum is an Indigenous GP, so she is in an Indigenous clinic as well. And just recently, I performed at the Royal Adelaide Hospital for NAIDOC Week, which was awesome, because I did it last year as well, and that was absolutely amazing. I always find it important to even acknowledge my culture and where I come from.
1: So Narupi Narindjeri Memini, Nyanawi Michi Brook Rigney Lively, Pultingi Narindjeri. I'm a strong Narindjeri Memini, a woman. I'm Narindjeri and Ghana, and my name is Brook Rigney Lively. My family come from Raukan and from Ghaniata. I hold those two parts of myself very strongly.

0: if you're like the only Noongar in your class, for example, or whatever that might be, we can feel a little bit isolated in certain places, specifically when we're not around mobs. So things like Noongar Carnival for footy or Indigenous Round for the AFL and NAIDOC Week are always really, really special when you get the mob together and get to celebrate and see your culture represented in such a positive light, when we know that often what we're surrounded with is racism and the vitriol around it and all the rest of it. So I think for me, thinking on 50 years of Deadly, I think especially as an adult, is really remembering, like, every Friday of NAIDOC Week here in Adelaide, we start with a march and we march to Parliament House and we protest on the steps. And that's because NAIDOC began as a protest. So I think as an adult now, I can hold space for two of those things at the same time, right? Which is this massive celebration of us all coming together, celebrating our history, our resilience, our strength, our culture, while also not losing sight of the fact that we have a lot of work to do and that it remains a protest. And actually being here and celebrating is its own form of protest.
1: Why are First Nations voices so vital in recognising but also highlighting and, you know, truthfully representing past trauma and pushing for change, particularly for young First Nations people and specifically around youth justice?
0: Ultimately, we want to talk about wasted money into CTG and reconciliation. If we want to talk about why there is still such a disparity in outcomes for health and education and all of these things, we have to talk about the fact that all of the initiatives that have come so far to this point have largely not worked because they've not been Aboriginal-led. When we seek consultation rather than we seek Aboriginal leadership, I think that's kind of often the delusion, really, is that Aboriginal people somehow, like, oh, we're perpetual victims and we don't know how to get ourselves out of this stuff and that we're looking for handouts. Aboriginal people have for years had really strong advocates and advocacy and protested. They actually need to move from consultation to meaningful engagement that actually centres Aboriginal voices and lived experience, not just Aboriginal voices generally, but, like, let's think about what the outcome of the specific initiative is. You actually need to include people in meaningful ways.
1: Former chair of the Blackwood Reconciliation Group, Ghana Gukatha man Alan Edwards, has been impacted across multiple generations by forced removal policies. His mother, Avis Gale, was removed from her family as a child and taken to the Colebrook home, where she lived for 12 years. He highlights the vital role of sharing personal stories and the importance of community when it comes to strengthening reconciliation.
2: Mum was removed from her family when she was 7 days old, and I think seeing the support that we get from the local community sort of drives us to move forward and to tell the story. Colebrook Home and the Stolen Generation was not talked about over the years because it was, you know, what we'd call a dark part of our history. But now we're getting into the truth-telling era and stories like that people want to hear now.
1: I understand that you recently met your brother for the first time at the site of the Colebrook home after being separated for 55 years because of Stolen Generation policies. How did you feel in that moment?
2: It was totally out of the blue. My father passed away when I was 10, so I grew up with mum and two sisters, and all those years I wanted to have a brother. So 2 years ago, Ian found out that he was adopted at birth, and then he came across me. We're in regular contact with each other. We do a lot of things together, our families get on well together, but it's still 2 years later a bit hard getting used to having a brother, but it's going well, it's going in the right direction.
1: What do you hope to connect with other members of the public through education and also through family stories and stories like you've just mentioned, meeting your brother?
2: It's all about building relationships and not being afraid to walk alongside someone who hasn't had your history or who is from a different culture, from a different faith. There are things about other people's culture that I might not agree with, but it's just having an awareness of that difference, having an understanding that that is their culture. I'm sure there are things about my culture that some people don't agree with, but that doesn't mean we can't talk to each other or work with each other or walk together. So very important part of the reconciliation process, forming relationships and not being afraid to truth tell and to truth listen.
1: Ghana and Gukatha man and former chair of the Blackwood Reconciliation Group, Alan Edwards, speaking with me. Advocacy organisations are calling for Australian youth justice reform following a visit from international experts. The international delegation who

0: have overseen youth justice reform in New York, Spain and Hawaii, met with First Nations, community and union leaders following a visit to Banksia Hill Detention Centre in Western Australia. The Wire's Taylor Viskich spoke with Justice Reform Initiative WA coordinator Kimberly Wild to hear more about the delegation's recommendations and alternative approaches to justice.
1: In the adult prison estate in Western Australia, as in the whole of Australia, we're seeing record high numbers of people in prison, and the significant population pressures and harmful conditions in prisons that come along with that, both for people who work in the prisons and people who are being held in prisons. We're sort of emerging from a significant period of crisis in children's prisons, and the crisis ultimately resulted in the death of two children in custody a couple of years ago.
2: What systemic factors are contributing to crime rates?
1: People who are in prison are more likely to have experienced one or more of these social determinants, and they are having been in out-of-home care, so child protection as a child, receiving a poor school education, being Aboriginal and Torres Strait Islander, and that's not because of inherent individual failings, that's because of systemic racism, having early contact with police, having unsupported mental health and cognitive disabilities, problematic alcohol and other drug use, homelessness and unstable, insecure housing, and coming from or living in a disadvantaged location. And what that tells us is that we can actually reduce the number of people who wind up in prison if we look at addressing these social determinants. You know, so the solutions are actually outside of the justice system. The prison is just the drip tray that people very often fall into when these other systems have failed to catch them and to support them.
2: In terms of also the delegation as well and their recommendations, what do you think the first steps will look like in terms of addressing these issues?
1: In New York, they had an initiative called Close to Home, where they actually brought the children who resided in New York City back from detention centres and prisons in upstate New York, far away from where they actually live, far away from their families and the communities that they come from. They brought these kids back to New York City into smaller residential type facilities. And that's the kind of initiative that Australia, and certainly Western Australia being such a big state, can absolutely learn from. Also, Hawaii has closed 80% of its youth detention centres, and it has seen significant reductions in youth crime. And they did this through a public health First Nations led model and a real focus on culturally grounded prevention and community support, which is another lesson that we really can draw on here in Australia, because we do have a disproportionate representation of First Nations children in prisons. So the really key thing that each of our guests had in common was the deeply collaborative nature of the reforms that they undertook. In Western Australia and around Australia, we have all the ingredients that we need to reduce incarceration. What's missing is that collaboration, government collaborating with the community sector, with First Nations leaders. We have got very capable, fantastic Aboriginal community controlled organisations and community sector organisations who are prepared to collaborate. What we really need is government to come to the table with a culture of openness and a commitment to collaboration. So I think the really important thing to note from all of our international guests is none of these countries have compromised community safety in their delivery of significantly improved responses to youth crime and to youth detention. So we absolutely need to be looking to them for inspiration, because we can't keep doing things the way we are in Australia.
0: Justice Reform Initiative WA coordinator Kimberly Wild speaking with The Wire's Taylor Viskich. The Australian Bureau of Statistics will conduct the census across Australia on August 11th to create a snapshot of the population and services across the country. For multicultural communities, there's support to help them fill out the survey, with the information set to provide insight to address needs amongst the community. The WAS Eduardo Jordan asked National Spokesperson from the Australian Bureau of Statistics, Emily Walter, what the census involves.
3: The census is Australia's largest collection of data. It needs to cover everyone in Australia on census night. So every person, whether they're in a capital city or in a remote area, whether they're an international visitor or an international student or a visa holder, everybody in the country on census night needs to be counted. And it's a really important collection because what it does is provide a rich picture of the country. It asks questions about things like health, education, cultural background, work and living situations, and that provides that picture of the economic, social and cultural makeup of Australia that's then used to inform planning for things like schools, healthcare, transport and other infrastructure. So it's a really important collection. Every person's response really matters to that richness of the data set and what it then provides for informed decision making.
4: You mentioned a little bit on how the census is critical to fill it out. Could you please expand on why is it so important that everyone in Australia fills the census?
3: Well, I liken this to a big tapestry. So each of us have a thread in this fabric of the country, and each of our threads are unique to ourselves, right? And those threads on their own don't really tell a story. They tell a story about an individual, but that's not really helpful for understanding a picture of the whole country. And so why it's important that every person provides their response is because together their threads make up a picture, and that might be at the national level or it might be at a local level. So at local community level, the census provides the data that's then important to go on and provide the services for that community. So, for example, the ways that census data are used, so particularly it's very important that new migrants understand that their input is, that their responses are important, because it then goes into helping provide the information needed to understand what local resources are needed in an area. So census data has been used, for example, to establish English classes for newly settled migrants, and those classes then obviously help the migrants build the language skills they need, and that helps them find work and enroll in study and those kinds of things. It's also important for things like media and broadcasting organisations to understand where around the country they need to be able to provide in language accessible communications to where they're, you know, where they're needed the most. So every person's response matters to the full picture of the census data set, the information that governments and businesses and not-for-profit organisations and other organisations need to be able to support the community.
4: Now, what support services are available for this census for those whose English is not their first language, and how many languages are available for support?
3: We encourage people to have a look for information on our census website. So the website is census.abs.gov.au. There's lots of information on that site and help for people. So in particular, if English is not a first language, people can get help and use a call a translating and interpreting service if they need to. They will be able to find where they can get further help through that service. There are different languages that we've included, 25 different languages that information is provided in to help people find the information that they need and get help to complete their census form.
0: National spokesperson from the Australian Bureau of Statistics, Emily Walter, speaking with the WAS Eduardo Jordan. And unfortunately, that's the end of the show today. Thanks so much for being with me. I'm Emma Watsky from Radio Adelaide here in Tandanya. Stay tuned for tomorrow's show brought to you from 4EB in Brisbane. The Wire is a weekday co-production between 2SER in Gadigal, Sydney, 4 ZZZ and Radio 4EB in Meanjin, Brisbane, Sin Media in Naarm, Melbourne and Radio Adelaide, with the great support of the Community Broadcasting Foundation and the Community Radio Network. 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As always, thanks so much for your company and we'll see you tomorrow evening on The Wire. Thank you.

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5: 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So head on over to edge.org.au for more information about them. As we are a show based in Lutry to Tasmania, I would like to begin today's episode by acknowledging the Palawa of Lutruwita, along with Aboriginal and Torres Strait Islander people Australia-wide. Carried by Aboriginal and Torres Strait Islander peoples and the land and sea which we call home, is the world's oldest continuing living culture, dating back to over 65,000 years. Aboriginal and Torres Strait Islander peoples were the first artists, scientists, creators, storytellers, and so much more. We wish to firmly acknowledge that sovereignty was never ceded. This was, and always will be, Aboriginal and Torres Strait Islander land. My name is Dr. Ollie Dove, and all of our guests on Twix are special. But today's guest is extra special to me personally, as I'm joined by someone who's been there from the very start of my own zoology career, and that is Kate Lacey. The two of us are sitting in very sunny Exeter. It is actually quite boiling, but we're in sunny Exeter in the UK during my last weekend of my Europe 2026 trip. So you would have heard a couple of other episodes recorded here, and we've got a couple more to go. So Kate is an ecologist working for Exmoor National Park in the southwest of England. Since she completed her conservation and biodiversity masters in 2019, she has been hopping between short-term contracts in the local government environmental sphere. Currently, her role involves working with the planning team at the National Park, and she had the fortune to work with Devon Wildlife Trust last year when they reintroduced pine martens to Exmoor. Welcome to the show, Kate.
6: Hello. Good morning.
5: Before we get into the details and excitement of your ecology work, I want to head back to the very beginning. And I was there when you studied zoology at the Uni of Manchester because, fun fact listeners, that is where we met, studying zoology. But before that, were you always interested in science and or the natural world when you were growing up?
6: My love of the natural world goes back a long, long, long way. My dad puts it as a little girl, I was obviously obsessed with animals and I never grew out of it. And to me, that meant like when I was growing up, I was just like, what I want to do for a job will involve working with animals. And the only thing I kind of knew about was being a vet, but I never wanted to be a vet because I would have been too sad. And so it took a long time to kind of hear about the other opportunities of working with animals. Probably heard about like marine biology first, as that's quite a popular, I guess, career prospect. But I was obsessed with tigers as a little girl, so I wanted to work with terrestrial animals, really. And then I think when I found out that you could do a degree in zoology, I was like, that sounds like my kind of thing. Didn't want to work in a zoo, though, which is a common misconception of zoology degrees. Although we did have some friends that did want to work in a zoo, so it's not all of us. But yeah, I think that it started when I was very young, a love of animals, and it just never stopped. And I was also very lucky to grow up in a very nice area in Yorkshire where there was a lot of national parks around where we lived. I think I lived within 2 hours of four national parks, and my parents were big walkers, so every weekend I'd be out walking in the Yorkshire Dales, and I guess that helped my love of nature in general as well.
5: I love that. It's so picturesque. What was it like studying zoology at uni?
6: I loved it so much.
5: because I was there.
6: I chose Manchester for my undergrad based on the field trips that you could do as part of it, and also I did zoology with industrial / professional placement, so like I specifically applied to do that before I even started my degree, which so it was a 4-year course rather than the usual 3 in England, and my third year involved yeah, going, well, I was fortunate enough to go to Ecuador and live in the Amazon for a year. But yeah, before that third year placement, I got to go to South Africa on a field course where me and Ollie really cemented our friendship and did a project together looking at mammal tracks, identifying what we could find. And then I got to go to Costa Rica as well.
7: And Scotland.
6: Yes, I was going to say, I'm forgetting one. Scotland. And actually, we did a field course based in Manchester as well. Mm-hmm. So, like, yeah, it was a very... I think I just really liked the practical... I always wanted to do field courses because I love travelling. But I also wanted to do the practical side of things rather than lab-based or, exam-based where possible. it was a great degree.
5: Agreed. I remember my parents specifically saying, don't just go to Manchester because they have a study abroad program, which is where I first lived in Australia because of the field trips, but it was 100%, 80% because of that. And I actually found the course itself, while I had a fantastic time, it was very much more biology swayed, especially in first year, and it was less about animals than I was expecting. So my semester abroad, I really loved because it was a bit more nitty gritty about, the animals. And then, yes, shout out to South Africa, where our friendship cemented. Back to the Ecuador trip, what were you doing in the Amazon for a year?
6: I was at a remote field station and I helped assist on a PhD student's project looking at the interaction and I guess somewhat conflict between local people and the primates populations around there. And we did transects observing what species of primate we found and the fruit that was available to them. And we were doing this within the core area of a national park. And in Ecuador, people don't live in national parks. And then we were doing it in the buffer zone where people do live. And I wasn't involved in the interviews, but there was also interviews with the local people. And it was a really, really good project to be involved in. But I also had my own project involving camera trapping, the medium and large mammal populations. And I was lucky enough to be able to put them in the national park core area as well, which also was a volcano. And it was much higher, so there was different species there, including a melanistic jaguar.
7: Aww.
6: And yeah, that was kind of what I did for a year.
5: And it was incredible. This is obviously an audio radio podcast show, but some of the photos and your memories were, absolutely wonderful. And in your intro, I mentioned your conservation biodiversity master's. So what did you get up to during that?
6: I was fortunate to go to the University of Exeter, which is where we are now, but confusingly my campus was down in Cornwall, which was a beautiful campus to be based at. But that's where most of the conservation work of the University of Exeter is based. And my project originally I signed up for was tracking king cobras in India. But it turned out that trying to get licenses to do the work in India would have been basically impossible, especially for non-Indian scientists. And so it ended up pivoting to looking at migrating. Well, in theory, it was butterfly migration in northern Cyprus. But it kind of turned into this much bigger project of looking at any bird species that was passing through and any insect species, because Cyprus is well placed for migrating birds and insects because it's at the junction between the Middle East, Africa and Europe, and it's a stopping off point within the Mediterranean for these species. And it just so happened that the year that we were there, no one had tried to run this project before, but the year that we were there, I think the conditions for the vegetation in parts of the Middle East had been really, really good for insects that year. And so there was just huge numbers, thousands and thousands or millions even of butterflies, dragonflies, hoverflies passing through. And because of that, there was also really good bird species passing through. So we just spent like 6 weeks going out nearly every day and just counting birds and insects as best we could in the numbers that they were passing through. It was a really fun project and something very different to what I had done before. You might be sensing a theme of like non-specialism in me.
5: But I love it though, because it means you've had such a wonderful array of experiences and skills that you can transfer between them. Now, stick with us for part two, listeners, as we actually hear about one of those experiences that took place a little closer to home.

0: Welcome back, listeners. You're tuned into That's What I Call Science, and today we are talking about ecology. My name is Dr. Ollie Dove, along with my expert guest, Kate Lacey. I'm joined here in Exeter. So earlier, I mentioned that you worked with Devon Wildlife Trust last year when they reintroduced pie martens to Exmoor in southwest England. But first off, a lot of our listeners are based in Australia, and they may have no concept of what a pine marten is. What are they?
1: Good question. They're a mustelid species, quite similar to weasels and stoats. And they're about the size of a small cat. And they're a meso predator. We're not big on predators in England, so there are quite a lot of challenges reintroducing predators and meso predators in England, because the reason that they are not here anymore is because they were persecuted for, farmers and land managers thinking that they were going to be detrimental to their businesses. So it's a challenging area of work, but they are a woodland species, a woodland specialist species, and they have also been anecdotally proven to help with the grey squirrel population, help control the grey squirrel population in England, which grey squirrels are an invasive species in England, and they outcompete our native red squirrels, which are much smaller and like can coexist with pine martens better because they can climb higher in trees is one of the reasons I've heard. But and grey squirrels are quite detrimental to our woodlands. They can be quite damaging. So it's reintroducing this wonderfully charismatic species to the area that's been quite an important project that I've got to work on.
0: Where did the pine martens that were reintroduced come from?
1: They came down from Scotland, which has had, they never went extinct in Scotland, so they're still doing quite well up there. And it was a long journey. I did volunteer to be a backup driver, but it's a 16-hour drive or something, and you have to do it overnight, and you have to stop every 3 hours, and the car has to be at a certain temperature for the pine martens, and you have to make no noise. So I'm glad I didn't have to do that, but it was a long way for the pine martens to travel.
0: So that's a really long journey for a little animal to make. Why was it important that Exmoor was the location of the reintroduction?
1: So one of the project partners and kind of the ones that were very much involved in the pine marten surveying in Scotland before they came down and were very involved in the translocation process as well, is Vincent Wildlife Trust. And they have helped with other reintroductions of pine martens before. And they did, there's basically been assessments of the habitat across, I think, the whole of England to see where the most suitable habitats were. And so Exmoor is one of them, but also Dartmoor. So in Devon, there are two national parks. There's part of Exmoor and there's the whole of Dartmoor. And so the pine martens were actually reintroduced into Dartmoor first the year before. And then the idea is that Exmoor and Dartmoor are close enough that they can form one population. And they basically just need good woodland habitat. And the southwest was just identified as a good area for them to be reintroduced.
0: Mm-hmm. Besides the long journey and keeping the temperature set at what they need, what other challenges are involved in releasing an animal into the wild?
1: Well, as I mentioned kind of before, there's the public perception side of things, that so much work had to be done before, for years work was done working with local communities, working with woodland owners, working with local farmers, and trying to help them to understand what it will mean for them, and try and make sure that people weren't worried about them being reintroduced, because you don't want to reintroduce an animal and then it get persecuted because you've really failed if that's the case. So and that work has continued since they've been reintroduced and will continue on for as long as the project is running, because I think that's the most important thing. There's also licensing from Natural England that needs to be done. I think, yeah, that's just the applications and also the cost. It was a national lottery funded project, which is a great way to get funding for conservation work. But it's also very heavily, has a heavy emphasis on engagement and making sure that you get volunteers involved. So you need a lot of manpower for these projects. I believe building the release pens was like many, many hours of work because they had to be taken to fairly remote locations that you couldn't necessarily drive to and built on site. And yeah, I wasn't involved in that again. I thought I'd be more of a hindrance trying to build pens. but yeah, a lot of man hours went into that and a lot of volunteers have been involved in that. And yeah, so there's a lot of logistics, I would say, so there was the teams that were driving the pine martens down, and there was a separate team to receive the pine martens once they arrived so that the very tired drivers could just leave and go home and go to sleep as soon as they got there. And then after that, there was a team that would go and feed the pine martens in the release pens every day, which I got to do, which was a very fun job. And checking camera traps to make sure, camera traps within the release pens to make sure that they're not too stressed out and that they're eating. And then once they were released, they were being radio tracked immediately from the get-go so that we could keep an eye on where they're going in the landscape. Mm. So yeah, it was a very complicated process with many people involved.
0: How long is the project expected to run for?
1: I'm not actually sure. I think at the moment possibly until next March, but they're probably looking for more funding to keep working like engagement work. And at the moment they're doing camera trapping to see if there are going to be kits on Exmoor this year, hopefully, as there were kits on Dartmoor last year after their release. At the moment, it's probably running till March.
0: Fingers crossed. And kits being baby pine martens, just for anyone out there wondering. Now, final question before we head into our next break. But yesterday, just a humble brag for you all listeners, Kate and I saw puffins on Lundy Island. It was very exciting. And on the drive back, we put something on the top of the car that was wired into me holding it in the passenger seat, and it made me feel like I was in Ghostbusters. What was I holding and what was it doing?
1: Yeah, so we put a aerial on top of the car, and that was connected to a bio tracker, as the mechanism's called, which picks up different radio frequencies that correspond to different pine martens' collars. We unfortunately didn't pick up any frequencies, so we were listening to white noise for a long time, but when you pick up a pine martens collar within range, it does beeps. And yeah, we were looking for the girls yesterday because most of the boy pine martens were big enough to have a GPS collar, but they're more they demand more battery life, so they were only set to be transmitting on certain days. But the girls had VHF collars, which transmit every day.
0: Aw, and then you can track them for as long as the collars work and, yeah, know how they're doing. Very, very sweet. I recommend Googling or looking up an image of a pine marten, listener, if you want some context of what we're looking at. They're absolutely adorable. So stick with us for part 3, listeners, as we hear more from Kate about her career.

0: Welcome back, listeners. You're tuned into That's What I Call Science. And today we're in the sunny UK, which isn't a phrase that people in Australia think you can say very often. So I'm going to say we're in the sunny UK and we're talking about ecology. My name is Dr. Ollie Dove and I'm joined with our expert guest, Kate Lacey from the Exmoor National Park Authority. So across the dozen plus years that we've known each other, you've worked in lots of wonderful places with wonderful teams, and we've heard about some of the adventures that you've had already. But are there any other particular memorable moments or projects that you'd like to share with the listeners?
1: Yeah, I guess I've done a lot of volunteering abroad. I've been very lucky to do that. And most recently, following my master's, I went to Madagascar and I got to work on an amazing project that does lemur behavioural monitoring and reforestation, and it's run by mainly by Omaha Zoo in the States, and they have long-term behavioural monitoring projects there of the greater bamboo lemur, and the area that I was in southeast Madagascar has like a very good population of the greater bamboo lemur, which is very endangered. They also were tracking black and white ruffed lemurs as well, both very cute species. And the greater bamboo lemurs were very chill, and you just end up like sitting around watching them, taking notes most of the time. But then the black and white ruffed lemurs were much more active and higher up in the trees generally, and you'd end up like trekking through thick jungle, tripping over, trying to follow these lemurs as they like go far. So that was a lot of fun. And the reforestation project was also really fun to be involved in. They would get the local communities to come out and pay them to plant like 3,000 trees in one go. They were planting like 12,000 trees a week. It was an amazing, it was an amazing scale of project. But it was disheartening as well, because you'd be planting trees in the day and then at night you'd see burns on the horizon. Shout out to Madagascar Biodiversity Partnership. If you ever want to volunteer in Madagascar, I'd recommend them.
0: Awesome. And the answer might be tiger, it might not be, but what would be your absolute dream animal to work with?
1: It probably would be tiger now, because I've been able to work with lemurs. So my obsession with tigers carried on until, I still love them, and I still haven't seen them in the wild, even though I've been to India and tried. But that passion for tigers led me to do a 2-week work experience at the Isle of Wight Zoo, which is a tiger specialist zoo, but also a lemur specialist zoo. And that is where my love for lemurs came in, because they're very, very charismatic and fun species to work with. But tigers are still the dream, probably.
0: Do you have any advice that you would pass on to any listeners tuned into today's episode and thinking that they would like to go into a career in zoology, but they're a bit unsure about it?
1: I would say it's a very challenging career, and there isn't a lot of jobs, and they're very competitive. And it's like Ollie mentioned at the start, I've been always on short-term contracts. I've started learning to trust the process that I will always be employed, fingers crossed, because I've been very lucky and things just pop up. But it's not an easy career to go into. But if you are really passionate about it, you can make it work. And the thing I think that will help you to succeed is volunteering, which is often can be very financially inaccessible for people. But one of my volunteering experiences was remote, online, and just it was very not demanding, and it was just with a local biodiversity record center, and it was just processing data for them. And actually that, like, being able to put that on my CV helped me to get my first job at Exmoor, because that was something they wanted me to do. So take any opportunity that's available to you, and even and another job that actually helped me get into this career was just working as an admin assistant for a local government, but within the open spaces department. So, but what I didn't realise that that would then lead to is that a national park is a local government. So the fact that I had experience of working for a local government, again, gave me the edge of getting my first job at Exmoor, because at local government is just a, I guess, just a certain way of working that it's helpful to understand before you enter into that world.
0: Absolutely. And I love that you flagged the financial inaccessibility, because I feel like when we were younger than we are now, that was less known, or it was less appreciated that it's difficult to volunteer as well. You are having to give up, you know, having a time for paid employment, or you have to put your own finances into it. So yeah, such a good piece of advice, and a great way to wrap up the episode, because we're now off to enjoy the beach as well. So thank you, listeners, for tuning in today to That's What I Call Science. We love bringing you STEM related content and hope you enjoyed the show. If you loved the episode today, you can get in touch with us by searching That's What I Call Science or That Science Taz on Facebook, Instagram, LinkedIn, or Blue Sky. My name is Dr. Ollie Dove, and I'd like to thank the wonderful human for today's episode and for our brilliant 14 years of friendship and the 14 plus years to come. So from both of us here about to go to the beach in sunny Exeter, we hope you all have a truly wonderful week. This program was made possible.
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3: Hello, I'm Laura Devoy. South Australia Police says it is investigating a death which Liberal Senator Karen Little claims occurred after an apparent failure to connect to 000. In a statement, SAPOL says it repeatedly attempted to contact Senator Little yesterday after she released a statement on social media, but was informed by a staff member her office would not be providing any information to police. SAPOL says it spoke with the senator today and subsequently made contact with the family of an individual who died at a regional hospital yesterday. An investigation into the cause and circumstances of the death is now underway. Meantime, Telstra says it conducted 639 welfare checks following yesterday's outage. Chief Financial Officer Michael Ackland says that was on callers who were unable to connect to 000 using the Telstra network.
4: Now, that's out of 33,000 calls that were successfully connected through the course of the day. And we're working through those welfare checks. There is still 170 that are with the police. And now once we hand those to police, it is for them to comment and update on anything that's occurred there.
3: 20,000 people are expected to attend a rally tonight in honour of Indian Prime Minister Narendra Modi. Mr Modi is in Melbourne, where he met with Anthony Albanese earlier today. A small group of protesters has set up outside Docklands Stadium, holding signs which read, "Stop Modi's human rights abuses." Amnesty International previously called on the federal government to raise India's human rights records in today's talks. The US and Iran again traded strikes today after US President Donald Trump last night declared the ceasefire was over. The US Central Command says approximately 90 Iranian military targets were struck along Iran's coastline. Iran says it targeted US military sites in Kuwait, Qatar, and Bahrain with drones. State media is also reporting 3 people were killed by the American strikes. An independent review into Tasmania Police has found a significant rise in mental health and family violence incidents. Dispatch incidents across both categories more than doubled over the past decade, while the number of family violence incidents grew by 250%. The review has made 39 recommendations to improve frontline policing. Commissioner Donna Adams says they would inform organisational priorities, future planning, and discussions with partner agencies. Business leaders from across Queensland are being urged to support a statewide biosecurity initiative. Shannon Kirkwood has the details.
5: Businesses have met in Cairns today for the state government and Queensland Farmers Federation-backed biosecurity in the boardroom event. CFF CEO Joe Shepherd says biosecurity risk management can be embedded by every company, not just those in agriculture. She says business leaders are now starting to ask the right questions. Is biosecurity on the risk register? Are people trained to respond and what would a breach cost. She says a range of resources are available from the QFF website to support businesses to get the biosecurity conversation started.
3: Turning to sport, in rugby union, Declan Meredith will make his international debut this weekend when the Wallabies take on France. Meredith has been named to start in the halves alongside club teammate Ryan Lonergan. He replaces Carter Gordon, who is out with a calf injury. The Wallabies will face France in Brisbane on Saturday. And in tennis, the women's finalists will be decided tonight at Wimbledon. Seventh seed Coco Gauff and 10th seed Karolina Muchova will contest the first semi-final, with 9th seed Linda Noskova and 12th seed Marta Kostyuk to feature in the second.
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I just before I answer that, I just want to say, in hearing you say that maybe all narrators are unreliable to some extent, I mean, it just reminds me that maybe authors are too. I'm thinking about this in terms of my PhD. You know, we have, there is such a sense of

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0: 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Time now is 31 minutes past 6 o'clock, and after the break, we'll hear some more song from the different Filipino songs, Filipino love songs. So stay tuned.
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Welcome back, and you're listening to Filipiniana program with Anita to MCE 92.3. In Batters and in Orange is 94.7, and to MCE is out there with you in the community, and Filipiniana is your home away from home. The time now is 50 minutes past 6 o'clock, and you just heard the song from the album of VST and Company. It's called Awitin Mo at Isa Sayaw Ko. You sing it, and I dance for you. And Coffee Hour, it's Connect and Reflect. Come join the way Back team for a cuppa and a chat to help improve well-being and have meaningful discussions when every fourth Friday of its month from 2:30 to 3:30 p.m. and is at the Orange Seniors Village Hub, Ngoloai Ngorang, 77 Kite Street, Orange, New South Wales, 28800, sponsored by Mission Australia. And also, the neighborhood centers, they have an award-winning learner driver program. So if you ever wants to learn to build skills, confidence, and independence, and you would like to learn driving lessons, go to the neighborhood center. And there is a learner driver program contributes to the neighborhood center's vision of an inclusive and strong community by enabling economically disadvantaged people to gain their driver's license. Holding a license is one of the most empowering ways for a person to be able to fully participate in their community, and as it is increases opportunities for employment, participating in recreational and social activities, accessing facilities and services, civic participation, independence, and taking ownership of the direction of one's life. And here is an experience shared by one of the successful learner driver client, Leonie. She said, "Once I gained my license, I was able to get employment. The LD program gave me more confidence and independence, and to get a job. I am able to do more things. Having a license is definitely life-changing. I have even able to now buy myself a better car and give my daughter my old car because I have now had this job for 12 months. The program really helped me, a really valuable program. The instructors at the neighborhood center staff were really helpful." So here you go, guys. If you ever need to do learn to drive and get your license, there you go. Contact the neighborhood center at they are at the 96 Russell Street. Call them on 026-332-4866. That number again is 026-332-4866. Time now is 55 minutes past 6 o'clock. And let's hear another song from the album of Vong Navarro. It's called Totoy Vivo.

And that's it for tonight, guys. And thank you for listening. And I hope you enjoyed the show. And don't forget, Filipiniana will be back next Thursday from 6 to 7 p.m. Goodbye for now from Ninita. And stay tuned to the next program, The Latin American, with Eduardo and Marcela Pais. So have a nice weekend. And God bless. And be nice to each other. Bye-bye for now. Mwah.

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1: Hello, I'm Laura Devoy. An investigation is underway into the death of a person in South Australia yesterday, which Liberal Senator Karen Little has linked to the Telstra outage. Senator Little posted on social media last night saying an elderly person had died after an apparent failure to connect to 000. In a statement, SAPOL says it repeatedly attempted to contact Senator Little yesterday, but was informed by a staff member her office would not be providing any information to police. SAPOL says it spoke with the senator today and subsequently made contact with the family of an individual who died at a regional hospital yesterday. Meantime, Telstra's Chief Financial Officer Michael Ackland says services have since been restored. He says Australians should feel confident if they need to call 000, their call will go through.
2: It is a very robust system. No system is completely immune from impacts and outage. We take this obligation incredibly seriously. We invest heavily in the resilience and the redundancy of our system. It is unacceptable what has happened, and our focus is on how we have addressed it through our processes, through the welfare calls.
1: The remains of a First Nations ancestor will be repatriated from India. The ancestor is held in the Government Museum of Chennai and will be voluntarily and unconditionally repatriated by India to their traditional custodians. Prime Minister Anthony Albanese made the announcement after meeting with his Indian counterpart Narendra Modi in Melbourne today.
3: In the spirit of friendship, Australia will voluntarily return several items of cultural significance to India, previously held in the collections of the National Gallery of Australia and the Art Gallery of New South Wales.
1: Israel's defence minister says troops will not leave Lebanon until the militant group Hezbollah is disarmed. Israel Katz was responding to US President Donald Trump's comments that Israel would pull out of Lebanon. In a statement, Mr. Katz said Israel didn't ask for anyone's approval to enter Lebanon and doesn't need approval to stay in Lebanon. Admiral David Johnston has officially retired as Chief of the Defence Force. Admiral Johnston first enrolled in the Royal Australian Naval College in 1978 and retires after nearly five decades of service. Defence Minister Richard Marles has thanked him for his work, saying he oversaw an immense amount of change. The new Chief of Defence, Admiral Mark Hammond, began his tenure today. A paramedic who assisted in responding to a mass shooting in Western New South Wales and a security guard who showed bravery during the Bondi Junction stabbings are among those recognised by New South Wales Ambulance. Lewis Donaldson has more.
4: Condobolin paramedic Georgia Birra provided clinical intervention for a critically injured patient in Lake Cogelego after a man had shot several people and was on the run. She's received a Commissioner's Unit Citation for Courage. Mohammed Taha, who was stabbed while trying to save others at Westfield Bondi Junction in 2024, received the same award at a ceremony in Orange in the New South Wales Central West. Dunedoo paramedic Jodie Klein was also recognised for helping to coordinate a road safety initiative.
1: Turning to sport, sprinter Gout Gout has been ruled out of the World Under 20 Athletics Championships. The 18-year-old suffered a hamstring injury at training yesterday. In a statement on social media, he says there's a partial disruption of the tendon and he will not compete for the rest of the year. A top of the table clash in the AFL tonight, with ladder leaders Fremantle to take on the second-placed Sydney Swans in Perth. And in the NRLW, the Cronulla Sharks will take on the Brisbane Broncos.
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Y para continuar el programa, me gustaría leer un media release el 3 de julio. Dice NAIDOC Week Exhibition. NAIDOC Week commences this Sunday, 5th of July, with the theme 50 Years Deadly, marking a milestone and a tribute to the people who built the NAIDOC movement. In celebration, Council will be holding a special display of NAIDOC posters from the past 5 decades at an art exhibition at BMEC. The display invites our community to pause, reflect, and celebrate how NAIDOC has grown and changed since its beginnings in the 1970s. Bathurst Library will also have a slideshow of the poster collecting running on their interior large screen throughout NAIDOC Week. The exhibition details are as follows. What? 50 years of NAIDOC posters? Where? Wattle Foyer, BMEC. When? 17th of July. I see. So if you want to go and see these posters from NAIDOC, that's where you have to go. BMEC and the library. Para continuar con el programa latinoamericano, me gustaría poner una cancioncita de Elvis Crespo. No la había escuchado muchísimo tiempo. Vamos a ver qué tal es, señora Tambora.

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And a lovely track there from Jacob Miller. It's called Westbound Train. It comes from an album called Studio One, sold to some original artists from the world of reggae and dub. You're listening to All the Worlds. My name's Rob Bartulovich, and I'll be with you for the next hour and 55 minutes or thereabouts. We're going to listen to a track now from an old name. It came out in about 96, I think. Group's called Sneaker Pimps, and the album's called Becoming X. And this track is called Place Like Home.

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And there was a track from Tom Misch and Use of Days from the album What Kind of Music, and it was called Night Rider. And before that, a track from an album called Becoming X from the group Sneaker Pimps from 1996, if my memory serves me correctly. This next track's going to come from a band you may have seen or may not have. They're quite distinctive. They're called the Angine de Poitrine. They come from Quebec, but the reason you may have seen them is because they play anonymously. They get dressed up in these black and white outfits with dots all over them, and generally look fairly remarkable if you've managed to see them through one of their videos. This is a track from their most recent album. It's called Volume 2. It's called Mata Ziklek.

King Gizzard and the Lizard Wizard there from their album Paper Mache Dream Balloon, and the song was called The Bitter Boogie. And before that, the very interesting, if a little frenetic, sound of Angine de Poitrine, the Quebec duo. And the track we heard was Mara Ziklek. And interestingly, they point to King Gizzard and the Lizard Wizard as one of their influences, with a number of other things. They call themselves a Cubist group in some ways, but I've got to say that they probably are a bit of an acquired taste for some people. This next track comes again from where we started the show, Studio One, Soul 2, the originals. And this is a track from Cornell Campbell called 10 to 1.

Corinne Bailey-Ray there, and a track from her album Black Rainbows, and it was called Red Horse. And before that, a track from the compilation CD of Studio One, The Soul 2, The Originals. And we heard the wonderful Cornell Campbell with 10 to 1. 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This next track comes from another compilation album. This is Global Village. It was put out by SBS, and they did a few of these, but then they sort of disappeared into the ether. I suspect they probably run out of a bit of funding. This is a track from Jamaica from a guy called Horace Andy, and it's his version of America's Horse with No Name.

Track there from Blue King Brown from the Worldwise double CD. That was from the second CD. It's called South. And the track's called Forever Dub. And before that, Holly Cook from her album Happy Hour in Dub. And a track from her featuring Rosie Turton. It's called Golden Dub. And way at the beginning of all of that, Horace Andy with his version of America's Horse with No Name. This next track comes from Fat Freddy's Drop, and it's simply called Blackbird.

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5: 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Well, where do we start? 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
7: Our men's shed is, to quote, it's a local informal location where blokes of the community could spend time engaged in manual crafts, be socially active.
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Melbourne Scar Orchestra there, and their version of Nightboat to Cairo, first made very popular by Madness. And it's a really interesting album, this particular one that the song comes from. It's part of a set of albums that Melbourne Scar Orchestra put out a few years ago. And it was basically called A Year in Scar. And each one of the albums, and there's five altogether, four altogether, actually looks at different parts of the world where ska has made an impact, and also they've given their own versions. I particularly like their versions of some TV and movie themes, which I might play one of a little bit later. Moving from that to something a little bit different, this is Abyssinian Infinite and their versions of some Ethiopian soul music. And this particular track is called Alisima.

Tombouctou. Al-Bilal is Sudan. Tombouctou.

Habib Kati and Eric Bibb there, and a track from them, Tombuktu, and it comes from their album Brothers in Bamako. And before that, the wonderful Abyssinian Infinite, and a track from them called Alisema. You're listening to All the Worlds here on 2MCFM, 92.3 in Bathurst, 94.7 in Orange, and on the web at www.2mce.org. This next couple of tracks actually comes from a double CD compilation called The Very Best of the Ethiopics. Features a range of Ethiopian musicians, soul groups, jazz combos and big bands, mostly from the time of Emperor Haile Selassie, and some of them are from a little bit later. This first track we're going to listen to is from jazz legend Mulutu Aztek, and it comes, if you remember, a film called Broken Flowers. It was part of the soundtrack from that. So sit back and listen.

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0: that get played from our own disco, which we call sound system.
2: Nightmares on Wax there, and a track from them called Passion from their album In a Space Out of Sound. And before that, a track from the very best of Ethiopics, and we listened to an instrumental put together by the ethno jazz legend Muluta Astik. This next track comes from the album that I played earlier on. It's the Sneaker Pimps from their album Becoming X, and this is a track called Postmodern Sleaze.

And a track there from the band Bad, Not Good, from their album Mid Spiral. And we heard Weird and Wonderful. And before that, Sneaker Pimps, and a track from them called Postmodern Sleaze. This next track comes from the soundtrack of Twin Peaks. I haven't played it for a while, and it's one of the ones I just picked up this evening as I was heading out the door. This is Julie Cruise, the wonderful voice, an ethereal voice of Julie Cruise, singing Falling.

Corinne Bailey Rae there, and a track from her called Earthlings. Still going slightly in the background. And before that, the wonderful Julie Cruz and her vocal talents put to the test on Falling from the Twin Peaks soundtrack. Well, sadly, that brings me to the end of this edition of All the Worlds. I hope you've enjoyed the show. I will be back in a fortnight's time, if my voice holds out. I'm going to leave you, as I suggested earlier, with another track from the Melbourne Ska Orchestra. And this is their TV and movie themes CD from the 4-CD collection. And it's one that you may be familiar with, but maybe not. It's the theme song from Narcos. Don't forget, stay around for Jailbreak coming up at 10. But until then, a little bit more of Melbourne Ska Orchestra.

0: Just roll them in the balls. 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Use your knuckles to flatten them outwards and stretch them at the same time. A little bit of flour on them, you know, so it doesn't stick to your hands. Plain flour and self-raising flour and like a handful of salt with every 2 kilos of self-raising and water.
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2: Today it's our day, NAIDOC Day, and all the brothers are coming out here on the oval to celebrate and watch all us dancers, and they can all mingle with each other today. A big oval, lots of grass.
4: The sun's shining.
2: It's ready for us dancers to dance on and stomp the ground, you know.
6: This is the prison that we live in at the moment. Looking over the oval, there's a big football field, 2 soccer goals, a few barrels on the fence, a bit of razor wire.
2: Fences? Barbed wire.
6: Yeah, they're the fences that keep us in jail. Yeah, we won't let that bring us down, we'll always stay happy. Can hear a few keys, I can hear a few boys talking, cheery about NAIDOC Day.
2: Storytelling part just over there.
6: Yeah, we've got the yarning circle over beside us and that. It's just been refurbished, you know, good plants around it and that. There's the big concrete blocks to sit on in the circle so we can sit down and yarn with the elders.
2: We all sit around in a circle, have a yarn. When we put our clothes back on, it reminds us of jail, our greens, and back into the wing and the environment. It's like a jail mentality thing. And it's just all men from all these different nationalities. And, most brothers, we just stick to ourselves and do our own thing.
6: And the reason that I know it's a prison is because I've been sentenced here and I'm currently living in one of the cells here.
0: Making Johnny Cakes, clears your mind. Yeah, just thinking about home and that. Thinking about what I used to do when my aunties and my nan and a lot of them had died. And me and my kids. It's a nice thing to do. Probably a couple of minutes each side. Take them off down the umbrella. Put them with butter, anything like that. Cut them in half and have 2 pieces. Make a sandwich. My people are Kunya Barkindji from Darling River, northwest of New South Wales. And I've been raised in Dubbo, Wiradjuri country. NAIDOC Day is acknowledgement of who we are and as a people.
1: The best thing about NAIDOC is, coming and sharing the Indigenous culture with the boys and seeing how they make Johnny Cakes, and it's a very good experience because my son is Indigenous. I'm absolutely very proud to be here and representing, you know what I mean? I'm Tongan. Yeah, I was born in Tonga and came to Australia when I was a baby. I grew up in Robinvale, Victoria, amongst the Murrays and the Indigenous people of the Victoria and New South Wales. And I've spent a lot of my time in jail, so I know a lot about the Indigenous culture, and my wife is Indigenous and my son is Indigenous, and I love him to death.
11: Yeah, ready to dance in about 5 minutes. Just want to shout out to all the mob back home in Dubbo, all the boys. Love yous. Yeah, I'm good. I'm just doing a bit of time, doing a bit of culture dance. Get everyone together, all the peoples, all the family, all the inmates. Just going to celebrate NAIDOC Day. It means a lot to me, culture, to the boys, to everyone. Just want to thank everyone of you. All the boys are dancing beside me. It's very powerful for me today. Plan for today is we got dressed up, painted, done a practice dance, come out here, grabbed our gum leaves. Yeah, ready to dance.
4: Brr, ay, ay, brr, brr, ay, ay, brr.
12: I'm doing a red lap. I'm painted up, and I got all gum leaves around me. But yeah, my name is Stephen. My day is good. I'm doing a Nodok Day dance. I'm dancing for the Nodok Day. It involves elders, everyone, nation, for our elders and past presence that's passed on. Comes natural. That's in our culture, yes, comes naturally. The elders, presence and passed on to us from generation to generation. It's going good today, and hope we go good, yeah, and finish it off.
2: Us, Darren, we're having Nodok dancing today. I'm the teacher. I taught these boys these dances. I hope they feel proud today. Feel pretty good at the moment. Feel pretty proud. It's Nodok week. This is the week where we all come together and pay our respects to the past, the future and the present. Come together and enjoy ourselves, you know, and just to feel proud on this day, you know, for the dancers. Just have a shout out to all the Redfern boys and all the mob around Redfern and Maury. The best thing about Nodok, coming together with family and friends, people from where you're from your country, and celebrate our culture, you know, and feel proud.
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6: We've got a poem coming up from John Moroney Correctional Centre.
17: My name's Justin. Nodok's meaningful to watch my brothers share their culture and have that passion and that fire in their stomach. I've written this poem for the Nodok theme this year. Writing is a good way for me to express myself. I've been writing for like on and off for 12 years. I started in prison, so I wrote some beautiful stuff on the outside, shared at many, many events. I shared at the Black Death in custody. Motivates me just bringing words together, just having that idea and just expanding on that idea, watching everything come together, building a story in the moment. Sometimes I don't realise what I'm doing, it just happens. Writing for me in prison is a good way to let things out instead of bottling things up and to express myself and to share my ideas to the world. I read, write, motivate other people, go to work and create stuff with words. Get an idea, I want to write it down. Wake up in the night, middle of the night, 2 o'clock, and get an idea, I want to express myself, you know, or write a line and expand it the next day. Challenging myself. So someone gives me a topic, or I'll give myself a topic, I'll challenge myself to write in depth about it. Could be because of AI, and could be mental health, could be anxiety, could be just a rose speaking in metaphor. It gives me self-determination. So once I get pen to paper or finger to computer, then it just happens. Well, this poem is about this theme 2025, next generation, strength, vision and legacy. I wrote it last night and came out to share it with you now. There's a lot of sound, helicopters, I think there's an army base a few k's away, trolleys, people talking, turning keys, knocking on doors, winsome in word, wealthy with wisdom, many have traumas, struggles to success. We are the source of our own survival in this season. Remarkable in speech, blessed in spirit. Magic in our shaker leg, meaning in our song line. Passion in our stomping, rhythm in our clapsticks. Whilst healing with the didgeridoo and your darkie. Whilst on our ancestors' shoulders. Self-worth, worthy to be praised. Seeing and being seen. Vulnerability is strength, strengthening our five senses on our shores. Seeking our vision, view, ideas, source, insight, nurture, noted visionary. Visiting our bent bridges, from introvert to knowing. Illness to health, poverty to abundance, illiterate to an academic, deception to authentic, procrastination to action, 8 to love. It's layers with our lineage that's unlimited in the now, knowing our identity, truth, place, powers in the pen. Generation unto generation, under the firmament, is born, formed from the soil, dirt, where sons, daughters, dreaming, dreaming, from dawn to dust, in unseen atmosphere, by our ancient spirits singing within the depth of our soul, with song of the didgeridoo boomerangs echoing in our minds and hearts, in honour, holding all together in this togetherness. It's touching our elders, young warriors, footprints, movement, moving with the wind, shining with splendour. We are spiritual people, destined due from the dream time for this day. Determination is within our DNA, D for deadly, N for natural, A for ability. That's who we are, Aboriginals, original custodial owners of this land, many tribes, one people, leaders, learners, educators, knowledge holders, protectors, providers, brothers, uncles, fathers, grandfathers, husbands, above all, warriors, winsome in word, wealthy with wisdom. Many have traumas, struggles to success. We are the source of our own survival in this season. Remarkable in speech, blessed in spirit, magic in our shaker leg, meaning in our song line. I want to say hello to all my loved ones, people that don't believe in themselves, just keep putting one foot in front of the next, you know? Putting one foot in front of the next.
7: 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The cultural, yeah.
18: NAIDOC means for me more of a family unit. I see half the Koori boys as family. My kids are half Koori. Shout out all the love. It's Bilal. Love yous all. NAIDOC's coming to you wherever you are in the system.
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2: It's Darren. Today it's our day, NAIDOC Day, and all the brothers are coming out here on the oval to celebrate and watch all us dancers. My tribe is Gamilaroi tribe from Moree. Bogabilla, my grandmother's from Bogabilla, Tumala Mission. She was raised up there in the old days, the old tin shacks. She was taken away, stolen generation, for us to have a better life. I think my grandmother's the most strongest person in the world. She went for a lot.
7: She still managed to keep all her family together. I'm Derek. Shout out to all the Gumaroi Nation, the Gamilaroi people. I'm standing here on Darik land, and I want to give a big shout out to the people and pay my respects to the people that I'm standing on. My cousin Niggs was talking about my family. Family means a lot to us. The culture and the connection that we share with people teach the young generation change for the better. Thanks.
2: I've been in and out of jail for a while. When I'm out on a bout like this, I feel a bit free, you know. We've got an open space. We've got a lot of place to walk. We mingle with each other and talk. Some places are a little bit different. People go to education and enjoy themselves. People go to work, get work so they can get money and buy-ups. Some people just like to just kick back in the wing and do their own thing. That's our life in John Moroney at the moment.
7: I'm Derek. Shout out to all the Gumaroi Nation, the Gamilaroi people.
18: NAIDOC means for me more of a family unit. I see half the Koori boys as family. My kids are half Koori. Shout out all the love. It's Bilal. Love yous all.
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20: 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Yell out to ACT boys. Yeah.
21: You know the special thing about today? Look, I've learned the beauty of different cultures, you know, and how we can all get together.
18: Have fun.
21: Have fun.
18: Have something to eat.
21: Yes.
18: We're all family, basically.
21: Different background. But today, when we were given the chance to come and enjoy the day and see the different cultures, that was a great thing, you know. And shout out to the governor in John Moroney, and thank you guys for a great day. But my background's Persian, but I've been in Australia most of my life. But yeah, it was so enjoyable watching all this. Just fortunate to be in green. We aren't criminals, we're just going the wrong way. And there are some brothers here that really need help. They don't need to be incarcerated. These days actually bring us together to understand, hey, like, there are people out there that don't need to be incarcerated. They need to be helped.
18: Some people need welfare, some people need families.
21: Housing, family, all that after jail. Culture's got to be respected, especially while we're in custody and we're all living together. And like I said, once again, thanks to the governor here and John Moroney organisers for organising NAIDOC Day. It helped us get together again more closer and understand the the culture of not only the Koori boys, watch the beauty of what really means to them, you know what I mean? These boys aren't only in jail, we're all brothers, and you know, at the end of the day, we love to be part of one culture and one country, which is Australia.
3: 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The brothers and the sisters represent.
19: Hi, my name's Ty. I just want to give a shout out to my mob up in the Cape York, Gurung Yatta Kata Clan, all the Waimaras in the Torres Strait, Bauru Island, my Aka Joycey Waimaras people. I love yous, big shout out. Stay strong, love yous. Yeah, I'm good. I'm strong. I'm home soon. So I'm strong, I'm deadly, I'm black still. So yeah, love yous.
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6: Shout out, I got mates at Silverwater, Cessnock, Park Lee. Yep. Yeah.

0: friend, especially if you're using heroin. 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
1: I'm Rebecca and I'm from Dwinia. First time I found out about Hep C, it actually scared me at first, seeing other people in my circle get sick from it, get cirrhosis of the liver, and even die from it at times. 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And we know now that there's a cure for Hep C. So I found out about the new treatment and about the pills, how you can get hepatitis C as many times as you do, but you can always get rid of it with just a pill. It was quite easy and it made me feel I had this and that I could do it. A lot of people are not aware if they have hepatitis C. Get yourself tested, get rid of it, be healthy.
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1: I'm all right, you know, just celebrating ADOC with the boys and that, you know, but I'm feeling all right, just another day in green. The best thing about jailbreak is that they come in and they give us their time, they put us out there, let everybody listen to our story. Yeah, they give us an opportunity.
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3: Hey, I just want to shout out to my kids, my clan, my sisters, love yous. My family comes from Brigo Island, yes. My name's Thomas. I'm going well. I'm doing fine. We're dancing today. I feel great. Life's good. ADOC means my culture, my spirit, who I am, where I'm from. It means a lot. Have a great day. Thank you.
4: I want to give a shout out to my daughter and my mother and my father. I'm doing good. Doing dancing today for ADOC. I'm a proud Kamilaroi man from Dubbo. Proud of my culture and where I come from.
5: 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More of ADOC coming up right after this. Don't go away.
1: Yeah, shout out to my fam, my mum, my girl, my sister, my nieces. Much love. And all the brothers in green doing it rough. Love yous all. Soldier on.
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10: 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Get together, have a yarn, beef sausages, and then we've got kangaroo sausages. 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
11: I'm the actual Koori delegate at the moment. The best thing about ADOC is being here with the brothers here from all different parts of the state. There's about 107 brothers in this jail. I've got mob up in Kempsey there, Dungardy land. My father's from up there, yeah, so miss all the family up there. I'm born and bred in Redfern, but yeah, I'll be home soon. Yeah, tell them that I love them heaps and miss them, and hopefully I'll be home soon.
12: Shout out to my family, Zanamara and Walker. I'm going good.
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9: 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Straight out from JM1, my name's Jamie.
1: John Moroney's celebrating ADOC Day on the inside. Jailbreak! 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
16: 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Luke, shout out to my mob from Narendra, Wadri, yes, much love.
13: The best thing about ADOC Day is just getting together with all the brothers and that, and the family and the mob, you know, yeah, it's just the good, best thing about ADOC Day. I just want to give a message out to my old girl and then my family from Wellington, the Wadri tribe and that. Just want to say it's a good shout out, you know. Oh, I'm good, yeah, I'm good. Hopefully I'll go home soon, so yeah.
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0: 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Some of it old, some of it comparatively new, all of it absolutely wonderful. I hope you agree.
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And once again, that's all the time we have on another edition of Contact. Andrew Lamkin here saying thanks for your company over the past hour. Well, we've been looking back, of course, at some of the best new music played on the programme in the first half of the year. We'll be back again next week at the usual time. I hope you can be too. One last track here from back in late June to finish off, and I'll see you next time. Bye for now.

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1: Oh yeah, check it out. Give me a D.
2: D.
1: Give me a I.
2: I.
1: Give me a S.
2: S.
1: Give me a C.
2: C.
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1: Don't try to
0: hold me down.
1: Hey.
2: Another one.
0: Make them wait.

0: phone and I'm thinking, lights are blinding my eyes. They said they'd be here, they said. I said in the corner and I'm thinking,
1: people pushing by, then walking off into the night.
0: He's looked well speckled, a bit green and blue.

0: bars on my phone. You have no new messages, so why haven't they phoned? Men, you write message, so where are you and Simone? Send message, Dan's number, where have they gone? And I'm thinking,
1: lights are blinding my eyes.
0: Why's the message pending? Where the fuck are you? And I'm thinking,
1: people pushing by, then walking off into the night.
0: Brandy or beer, water's a good idea. I wish that bar lady would appear and come serve over here. Where the fuck could they be? Still not over in the corner. This night's a tragedy. I keep thinking I saw her, and I'm thinking,
1: lights are blinding my eyes.
0: No, that's not them. That's not them either. And I'm thinking,
1: people pushing by, then walking off into the night.
0: I'm still not feeling anything. This has got to be a dog. It's been ages since I necked it. I smoked 6 tabs to the knob. Belly's not even tingling. I just feel a bit pissed. No one looks like mingling. I can't see her or him. And I'm thinking,
1: lights are blinding my eyes.
0: I'm gonna do another.

0: toilets are a piss tape. 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Gotta get rid of this pill taste. What are they chatting so much for? Glad I'm not a girl in this place. They'll be here till dawn. 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Something's happening, I'm sure. And I'm thinking,
1: lights are blinding my eyes.
0: Maybe I shouldn't have done the second one. I feel all fidgety and warm.
1: People pushing by, then walking off into the night.
0: Everything in the room's spinning. I think I'm gonna fall down. My heart's beating too quick. I'm fucking tripping out. I wonder where they got in. Turned away, no doubt. 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That one noise is like, I'm thinking.

0: need to wave him over here. 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
1: The lights are blinding my eyes.
0: What was I thinking about? 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

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Yeah. 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Can't understand how I last so long. I must have had the superpowers last 223,000 hours. And it's because I'm off a CC. And I'm off the Hennessy. 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

año. 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Yeah, I need it all right now. Last year I had drama, girl, not right now. I was never gonna chat, what we talking about? You're the only one I know could fit. I always wonder if you ask yourself, is it just me? Yeah, is it just me? Or is this so, so good I shouldn't have to? For free, I know you're working day and night to get a college degree. Bet nobody that you've been with even know you were free, right? You know you only do that with me, right? Yeah, double checking on you. You know that I never put the pressure on you. You know that you make your own mind up. You know what it was when you signed up. Now you gotta run it up. I be out of words trying to sum it up. Girl, you throw it back like one love. Even let me slash on the tour bus. Yeah, I talk to her, but you don't do enough. Even though you're in the hood, I'm still pulling up. Dip, dip, straight to your doorstep. This the real thing, can you feel the force yet? I always wonder if you ask yourself, is it just me? Yeah, is it just me? Or is this so, so good I shouldn't have to for free? Is it just me? Yeah, is it just me? Or is this so, so good I shouldn't have to? Another one. Told you everybody gets one, right? Just one though, so this will be the last one, I promise. It was a good try, I think.

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1: It's freezing in Bristol.

0: 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Another one. We the best music.
1: Yo, he ain't messing with no average chick. Pop, pop. He got Nicki, he know that he hit the jackpot. Eight baller trying to score, check them shot clocks. But I hit them with them brawn, Iguodala blocks. Eat the cake, guinea, suck on my toes, yes. Hitting them home runs, I be like, go Mets. I want a dude that still kiss me when he mad. Type that caught me diamonds, he could miss me with the

0: It's never too early or late in the night to still be on the radio. 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
1: Who says I can't get stoned? Turn off the lights and the telephone. Me and my house alone. Who says I can't get stoned? Who says I can't be free from all of the things that I used to be?

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Call up a girl that I used to know. Fake love for an hour or so. Who says I can't get stoned? 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
2: Good morning, I'm Alyssa Delfs. After 48 hours of work, Telstra was able to implement a solution to solve a secondary 000 issue that formed off the back of a network outage that left millions of Telstra customers without access to phone calls or mobile data, and some unable to access 000. Since the new solution was put in place yesterday afternoon, the telco says it has not had to complete any more welfare checks. Meantime, the communications regulator has opened an investigation into the disruption that also hit transport, businesses, emergency services and healthcare. Australia's Prime Minister has joined his Indian counterpart at a community event in Melbourne. Prime Minister Narendra Modi is in the country. Both leaders have spent days preparing to sign a major uranium deal. Overnight, the Prime Ministers addressed a crowd of 30,000 people, mostly Indian diaspora. Mr Albanese says it's a chance to come together to celebrate the bond that unites the people of both nations.
3: Two great democracies, two great multicultural societies, the mutual respect that we share, the strength of our friendship, and the profound contribution to our great nation of the more than 1 million Australians who trace their roots proudly back to India.
2: The National Farmers Federation's questioning the logic behind the approval of Tasmania's biggest farm to a UK pine plantation investor. Laura Devoy reports.
4: It was confirmed this week Federal Treasurer Jim Chalmers and the Foreign Investment Review Board had greenlit the $100 million plus sale of Rushy Lagoon to the Tasmanian Natural Assets Trust, managed by the UK's Gresham House. The 22,000 hectare property had been known for its dairy and beef production. NFF CEO Mike Guerin is calling for a review of the Clean Energy Finance Corporation's mandate, saying there are concerns other potential buyers may have been disadvantaged in the process of allowing the sale to a foreign forestry fund. He says the community did not want this outcome for the property, and there must be reassurances this sale will see the agricultural land used for its best purpose.
2: And overseas, explosions have been reported near Iran's main nuclear power plant, while Jordan says it's intercepted 8 missiles launched from Iran as the US and Iran trade strikes. In response, Iran says it targeted American assets in Kuwait, Bahrain and Qatar. The BBC's Carolyn Hawley reports.
5: US Central Command said it had struck 90 targets, including missile and drone storage sites. It didn't mention civilian infrastructure, which Iran said was also hit. The BBC has verified footage of damage to a railway bridge close to the border with Turkmenistan. And Iran said another stretch of train track was hit between Tehran and Mashhad, leading to passenger services being suspended just hours before the assassinated supreme leader was due to be buried there. Efforts to reach a wide-ranging deal between Iran and the US had been put on hold for the week-long commemorations.
2: And new suspected cases of Ebola have been reported in parts of the Democratic Republic of Congo that were previously unaffected. It comes as the death toll in the country's latest outbreak reached 600. Suspected cases have been recorded in multiple provinces, signalling the continued spread of the disease beyond the epicentre. The total number of confirmed cases has reached at least 1,700. And taking a look at sports, sprint sensation Gout Gout has been ruled out of the upcoming Under-20 World Championships because of a serious hamstring injury. The 18-year-old revealed the news on social media and says he won't compete in Eugene next month. He's already turned his attention to the next season and is moving his focus onto rehab to ensure he's back next year.
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3: 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It is therefore with a great deal of pleasure that I declare open officially the 2MCE Orange Translator.
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1: Good morning, I'm Alyssa Delfs. The Leader of the Opposition has criticised One Nation, accusing the party of having bad policies, judgment and personnel. In a speech to the Sydney Institute last night, Angus Taylor says Pauline Hanson's party is incapable of fixing Australia and predicted she would spend $1 trillion without fixing living standards or growing the economy. It comes as One Nation support continues to rise. The latest polling shows the party has passed the coalition, even briefly overtaking Labor. Meanwhile, Ms Hanson, who is currently in the UK on what she's called a fact-finding trip, responded to Mr Taylor's comments.
2: Well, I'm still in London, but I've heard a lot of feedback about Angus Taylor's speech. People aren't happy with what he said and his comments about One Nation and myself. I'm very disappointed with this. You know, Angus, I'm not your enemy. We both need to get rid of the Labor, the Greens government, that toxic government's done so much damage to this country.
1: Aged care stakeholders are being asked to share experiences and views on residential aged care. Shannon Kirkwood has the details.
3: Public consultation has now opened for the Independent Health and Aged Care Pricing Authority's pricing and costing advice to the Australian Government. Stakeholder feedback will inform the pricing framework for Australian residential aged care services. The authority is also asking for feedback on the potential impacts of transitioning to the Aged Care Act, along with supplements and grants for specific care needs. The Act is facing criticism from providers who say growing compliance demands are diverting resources from direct care, while the system is also being described as too complex.
1: Overseas, at least 28 people have died in a fire that broke out in a Chinese shoe factory. Video footage shows firefighters attempting to douse flames in the badly burning building. The BBC's China correspondent Stephen McDonnell reports.
4: In a footwear-making hub in Fujian province, images of black smoke billowing into the sky from a factory with trapped workers stranded on the roof have been shared on social media. The country's leader, Xi Jinping, referred to heavy casualties at the site. According to one official, the factory had stored highly flammable shoemaking materials. It was not clear immediately what triggered the massive blaze, but President Xi has called for a swift and thorough investigation.
1: And Welsh pop singer Bonnie Tyler has died overnight at age 70.

0: Famed for 1980s power ballads like Total Eclipse of the Heart and Holding Out for a Hero, celebrities and fans have paid tribute to the singer overnight. In a statement, Miss Tyler's family says she died unexpectedly in a hospital in Portugal where she was being treated for an illness. And taking a look at sport, Fremantle defeated the Sydney Swans in last night's top-of-the-table clash in Perth, 111 points to 73. The Dockers, who are in first place, hit the field off the back of a loss to GWS but maintained their dominance over second-place Sydney. Meanwhile, the AFL's crackdown on taunting was put into practice overnight when two players were penalised for rubbing an opponent's head during Fremantle's 38-point win over Sydney. Fremantle defender Luke Ryan was the first culprit. He rubbed the head of Chad Warner after the Sydney midfielder missed a snap set shot in the first quarter. The umpire paid a free kick against Ryan, handing Charlie Kernow a gift of a goal from the top of the goal square. Then during a tense period in the third quarter, Sydney veteran Dane Rampey made the same mistake when he rubs Jai Amiss's head.
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2: Yurdumurang, Yamandumurang, Yunari, Werribee, Wiradjuri Noongbang, Nina Bula, Bulogu. 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
4: It's a very good morning to the Central West. Dr. Donald here with you for the next 2 hours to present music. Some talk. We've got Phil Donato, the state member for Orange. We've got Arts Out West. We've got the Bathurst Tourism, Orange 360, but no local news today. But I'll try and dig into the Western Advocate and Central Western Daily for the odd item. Now, the weather forecast for today, currently in Orange, it's 0.7 degrees. For the whole central tablelands, a partly cloudy day, areas of morning frost in the south, patchy morning fog, slight chance of a shower around the Blue Mountains, most likely late morning, near zero chance of rain elsewhere, and light winds. As I said, currently it's just over 0.7 degrees at Orange Airport, and they're expecting a top of 11. And tomorrow in Orange, Saturday the 11th of July, clearing shower, 0 to 11 degrees. And for Bathurst, partly cloudy day, areas of morning frost, slight chance of shower about the Blue Mountains, most likely late morning and afternoon. 0.4 degrees at Bathurst Airport. Feels like minus 3. I can tell you that when I drove out of my garage, it was very cold. And tomorrow in Bathurst, the temperature range is going to be 0 to 13 degrees with a foggy morning and then a sunny day.
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4: 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This morning we're going to have Alinta with Red.

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0: That was Cat Gretta with Audacity. We're now going to have Amy Shark. It's Kinda Hot.
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0: And that was Birds with Fly. We're going to listen to Briggs, That's Money. But first...
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0: 2MCE, we have Arts Out West in about 10 minutes. We're now going to listen to Budgera, Even at My Worst.

Budgerah with Even at My Worst. 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

Royal Otis with Always, Always. Nearly time for Arts Out West. We have a quick Charlie Needs Braces with Salt Water People.

0: Arts Out West, a roundup of what's happening in the arts around the Central West.
1: Hello, it is Marianne Jakes here from Arts Out West. Have you got an exciting weekend planned? You need a few extra arts and cultural events to slide into your calendar. How about a trip to Yeovil? Their Back to Buckenbar Festival is on again tomorrow morning from 10 through to late in the afternoon. Lots of rural festivities and music and history, and Yeovil is a fantastic place to make a visit to. Indoors, if that is more your taste, Beck George is an author, a romance author, in fact, and you can hear about her local connection that inspired her latest novel called Painted Hearts. She will be at Collins Booksellers tomorrow afternoon at 4 o'clock and at Books Plus in Bathurst on Sunday afternoon at 2 p.m. It's Country Night in Bathurst at Bathurst RSL tomorrow night from 7 o'clock. Lots and lots of country sounds. And on stage at Keystone 1889 in Bathurst tomorrow, Blake Pavey, A Bit Scared. This is Blake's got about a million followers online and is definitely a stand-up comedian that is making a bit of a mark on the global stage. He's got a big long list of all the things he's scared of, and he's going to share those tomorrow night at Keystone. Also, tomorrow night, just down the road at Little Albert's in Keppel Street, the Terries are live. They are absolutely on top of their game at the moment. They have a self-titled album that's done so well. They've done all kinds of tours across the country. They have a bit of a loose, high-energy vibe. If you love the Terries, make sure you got a ticket. That is 7:30 tomorrow night in Bathurst. Next week, lots on the calendar. The Cabon Acquisitive Art Prize runs from Monday at the Cabon Community Centre in Molong. Artists from across the Central West have been busy delivering those artworks. That runs through until the 24th of this month. And Wallerawang Library's popular Tea and Tolkien is back next Thursday evening. It's where you can listen to Lord of the Rings audiobooks while having a cup of tea with fellow fans. It sounds delightful. It is Thursday's 5:30 at Wallerawang Library. So much on the calendar. It's a great time of year to get out and explore the region. 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
4: And in Orange, there is plenty going on, as we're about to find out from the event organiser from Orange City Council, Ellie Barron. Ellie, how are you today?
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10: This is Breakfast on 2MCE. We're now going to hear Faith Hanstock interviewing Orange 360's General Manager, Ned Sweetapple, about what's happening in the Orange region, starting off with tonight's grim performance at the Orange Civic Theatre.
5: I think it's going to be a great performance. This is grim. It's based on, of course, Brothers Grimm or the grim fairy tales that we all know and love. And it's presented by a company, a touring company called Shake and Stir Theatre Company. And I think it's going to be a compilation of all sorts of the characters of a lot of the fairy tales that we know, the stories from the Brothers Grimm. It's going to be quite lavish, loud, and a little bit lucid. So it's going to be quite an entertaining night at the Orange Civic Theatre tonight at 7:30. Grimm is on, and you can still get tickets at the Orange Civic Theatre website.
11: Perfect. I think that one does sound very cool. I did love the Grimms, the original fairy tales. I think I'll definitely be over there for that one. Now, changing the pace quite a bit, we're getting crafty now. Over in Molong at the Earth and Fire Studio, they are running a two-day pottery workshop.
5: Yes, and if you've ever sort of even sort of dabbled in pottery or if you think you might like to start, this is a great workshop across the two days this weekend, guided by Jude Keogh, who owns Earth and Fire Pottery. They the first day you learn how to centre and throw the clay, and the following day you enter to put the finishing touches on your clay jug or model, whatever you're going to do, and no experience necessary, and you'll end up with your very own piece of pottery that you've fired there as well. So it's a great workshop across the weekend, Saturday and Sunday, at the Earth and Fire Studio at Molong.
11: Fantastic. I always love when you get to take it home too, and you're like, yeah, this is what I made. I'm crafty like that. So that's really good. Now, over at Yeovil also tomorrow, we have got a big event happening. The Back to Buckinbar Festival is running.
5: Yeah, it's full of nostalgia, I think, and tradition. And at Yeovil, they're hosting, this is the second year they've hosted the Back to Buckinbar Festival. It's a family fun day out. It was lots of activities for all sorts of people. There's but apart from, it is a Lamington and pie-eating contest, campfire cook-off, billy boiling challenges, all sorts of wonderful events to get involved in, free entertainment, plenty of food and market stalls right across the day. And then at 4 o'clock, there's a bull ride from 4 till 7, and a closing event with some fireworks at 7:30. So it's a really fun day out, and I think the weather's going to be good for the Back to Buckinbar Festival at the Oval Sports Ground on Saturday.
11: Fantastic. That sounds like a lot of fun. Something for everyone just at that event. So that's another one to definitely check out tomorrow. Now, also tomorrow, we're just filling up the calendar for your Saturday. Over at the Ofer Hotel, they have got Spaghetti Confetti Live.
5: I know, so fun. Great kids entertainment for the school holidays. It's an interactive live show. This is a five-piece band, just full of energy, as the name suggests, Spaghetti Confetti. It's going to be a wonderful event for kids. Tickets are $25 and can be purchased at the Ofer Hotel website.
11: Fantastic. That sounds like so much fun. Again, it is school holidays. There's plenty of time to get things done, have a lot of fun, and I think that event is definitely one of them. Now, also on tomorrow, over at the Village Grocer, part of their Mates Rates series, they have got a special guest chef appearance.
5: Yeah, this is going to be fun. So Village Grocer in Carcor has started this Mates Rates series, and they're inviting their friends, their chef friends from all over to join them between 8 and 12 on Saturday. Chef Alex Pritchard from Sarah Dining and Garden in Berry will be joining Joe from the Poplar's Farm in the kitchen at the Village Grocer. So you can imagine the food's going to be extraordinary, as always, but with a bit of a touch from out of region, their own creations, full menu, and you know, always incorporating local produce, which is fun. So there's plenty going on. Call in and have morning tea, lunch, brunch at the Village Grocer in Carcor this weekend.
11: Fantastic. That one does sound pretty cool. I think it's a very interesting series that they've started. I was having a bit of a read of this before our chat, Ned, and I was like, yep, that sounds pretty good. It's a good idea for sure.
5: Yeah.
11: Now, this one we're getting in a little bit early. Over at the Cabon Community Centre, they have got the Acquisitive Art Prize exhibition, and it is opening next Monday.
5: This is a wonderful annual local art exhibition, and this year, they've got almost 30 artists and plus 60 students' works on the walls of the community centre in Molong. So it's open daily. It opens on Monday and runs through to the end of the month. And it will be, the community centre will be open from 11 a.m. to 5 p.m. daily to go and have a look at the Acquisitive Art Prize exhibition.
11: Fantastic. I just love the range of things that's happening in the Orange region for everyone to do. And if you do want to keep up to date on all the programs, make sure you head on over to Orange 360's website at orange360.com.au for more information. Thank you so much for speaking with me today, Ned.
5: You're very welcome. It's always great to chat. Have a good weekend.
11: Thank you. You too.
10: Thank you, Faith. Thank you, Ned, for bringing us up to date on all the events that are happening around Orange this coming weekend.
12: Don't let rainy days or Mondays get you down. You can start the day right each Monday listening to Graham Pascoe's morning music program. 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
17: 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I got
12: some are more recent recordings of memorable old songs like Avalon. That's Morning Music with Graham Pascoe each Monday morning from 9 until 11.
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1: Good morning, I'm Melissa Delfs. The fallout from this week's Telstra network outage is continuing, even as services get back up and running. Overnight, the telco completed repairs to fix ongoing issues, stopping some customers from making 000 calls yesterday. While it's been resolved and Telstra are no longer conducting welfare checks, the Communication Ombudsman has commenced an investigation into the outage. It comes as South Australian police investigate a death in a regional hospital, which Liberal Senator Kerri-Ann Little linked to the Telstra outage. Meantime, many regional train services have resumed across Victoria, but commuters are still reeling after being stuck for 2 days. The V-Line disruption was caused by the Telstra outage, which also impacted services in New South Wales. Victoria's Premier Jacinta Allen says it's unacceptable that so many people were left unable to use the essential service. While the government says V-Line will reimburse rail passengers who incurred extra costs, Ms Allen is calling on Telstra to match it dollar for dollar. A new research foundation will bring together international experts to improve understanding of how war affects children and how to better support recovery. Lewis Donaldson has the details.
2: UNSW academics are among a new international team investigating the long-term impacts of war for children in Ukraine. The Nadia Research Foundation has been established in collaboration with UNSW Sydney and other global universities, with plans to set up a research centre in Western Ukraine. Its focus will be on advancing research on the health consequences of armed conflict and developing more effective support for children and families. UNSW's Richard Bryant says war trauma can last for decades, so it's hoped new research can help mitigate the impacts.
1: Overseas, Iranian armed forces have launched attacks on US military infrastructure in Gulf states following US strikes on Iran's southern coastal and eastern provinces. It's put more strain on a three-week-old ceasefire agreement, with the attacks occurring on the day Iran buried its slain supreme leader. Iran's Revolutionary Guard Navy says the US attacks and intervention in redirecting shipping through the Strait of Hormuz were disrupting the waterway's gradual reopening. Meantime, after a week of mass funeral processions, rallies and mourning ceremonies in Iran, the assassinated supreme leader has finally been buried. He was killed in February at the start of the US-Israeli war, but his funeral was delayed because the conflict saw a series of senior Iranian figures targeted and killed by Israeli forces. The BBC's Lise Doucette reports.
3: The Ayatollah's final resting place is inside the Golden Dome Shrine of Imam Reza, alongside four members of his family killed that same day. But even in this moment, when Iran's new leaders who survived the weeks of war want to project strength and unity, there's been no sign of the Ayatollah's son and successor Mujtaba, who was severely injured. Also missing from these ceremonies are the many Iranians who aren't shedding tears for a ruler and his authoritarian rule they've always rejected.
1: And in sport, five-time Olympic gold medalist Kayleigh McEwen has withdrawn from the Commonwealth Games after contracting glandular fever. She'll also be sidelined for the Pan Pacific Championships in California. And sprint sensation Gout Gout has been ruled out of the upcoming Under-20 World Championships because of a hamstring injury. The 18-year-old says he will not compete in Eugene next month and has already turned his attention to next season. He's moving his focus onto rehab in the coming months to ensure he's back next year.
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5: And welcome back to the second hour of breakfast today, the 10th of July, 2026, with Dr. Donald. The weather for Orange today currently is just on nearly three degrees actually, and I'm just trying to find Bathurst is just over 1 degree, and it's going to be a cloudy day, possible some rain around the Blue Mountains, but apart from that, nothing else happening. Tomorrow in Bathurst, it's going to be 0 to 13 degrees. And tomorrow in Orange, it's going to be 0 to 11 degrees and some 90% chance of rain in Orange tomorrow. So that's the weather.
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5: Thank you for those messages. We're now going to have the Rolling Stones with Jealous Lover.

I slightly stepped out of my comfort zone there and played a non-Australian tune. That was the Rolling Stones with Jealous Lover. 5 minutes, I'll be talking to Phil Donato, the state member for Orange. In the meantime, let's have Briggs, That's Money.

0: Next level.
1: It's in Wellington, yes. All right, just hang on and I'll put you to air, Phil.
2: You there?
1: Good morning, Phil Donato. You're on air on 2MCE. Good morning.
2: Good morning, Donald. Welcome. How are you this morning?
1: All good. Thank you very much, yes.
2: Thank you. You've been busy.
1: Has a busy week?
2: Yeah, look, it's been a pretty busy week across the electorate. Obviously, we're in that winter recess from Parliament, which makes it a great opportunity to be able to catch up on all the electorate commitments and meetings with different constituents over lots of different things and travelling across the electorate. Actually, just after we finish our meeting or our chat this morning, I'm heading out to Yeovil. And they've got an exciting day out at Yeovil. Actually, this coming weekend, there's got a bit of happening, which I'll talk about in a minute. But first of all, today, there's been a boundary realignment of the Shire Council, Cabon Shire Council, and Dubbo Regional Council. So Dubbo and Yeovil was basically split in two between Dubbo Regional Council and Cabon Regional Council. And through a lot of consultation and process, Cabon's taking over Yeovil, which is terrific. So they're having a welcome barbecue lunch special celebration to those new Shire residents today. So I'm going to be heading out there for that, which makes perfect sense. I mean, for all intents and purposes, people in Yeovil feel part of Cabon more than Dubbo. Yep. They feel that connection closer to Molong. Geographically, it's closer to Molong. But also the services in terms of pick up of rubbish, it will now make it consistent right across Yeovil, and you know, repairs to roads and all those things that councillors are generally responsible for will all come under the umbrella of Cabon. So, and it happened quite civilly too, because sometimes these issues can be a bit controversial. But Dubbo was in agreement, Cabon was agreement, and most importantly, the residents were in agreement as well. So should be a special day there today for that. But also in Yeovil tomorrow, which I'll be heading out for, is the Back to Buchanbar Festival. And this is the second year, they've hosted this event, Scrow Yeovil, out at the Yeovil Sports Ground. They've got a full day of events and activities. Good old country fun. Bull riding, there's going to be markets, there's going to be craft stalls, there's going to be rides for the kids. There'll be fireworks tomorrow night, and promises to be a great day. And all money raised will go to support the Yeovil community. So I know they've been doing a terrific job, the Grow Yeovil Committee, in promoting this event and trying to get as many people there out to Yeovil for this weekend's festivities. So, yeah, looking forward to also heading out there tomorrow to help celebrate the Back to Buchanbar Festival.
1: That sounds terrific.
2: Yeah, but it's been generally busy. As I said, I went out to only yesterday. I was another important issue, which I think you'd appreciate, Donald, is Orange Courthouse unveiled their new safe room, which is a room that's solely dedicated to victims, essentially primarily victims of domestic violence, to be able to go and sit and wait for the proceedings to occur in court. Away from the general public, away from the potential perpetrator who could be sitting in the foyer of the court, for example. Mm-hmm. And often it's a very, it can be a very anxious time for victims of crime, but especially victims of domestic violence if they're coming to court to give evidence, sitting in the foyer or sitting in the courthouse waiting for the matter to be dealt with and mentioned and coming to court. Sitting outside the courthouse can sometimes be a fairly nervy experience. So having a solely dedicated, appropriate safe room where they can bring their children, for example, there's some toys and books for the kids as well to occupy them in what can be sometimes a long day sitting around the courthouse. Good, well done to Orange, the registrar down at the courthouse there, and the sheriff's team down at the courthouse for incorporating and building and converting this room that was the old sheriff's office, actually, which they've gutted out and they've repainted and refurnished, and it looks absolutely terrific. And it's sort of privately put away out of view of the general public. So that's a great initiative, because we need to make dealing with court, attending court, especially for victims of crime and victims of domestic violence, more so, as comfortable as we possibly can make it. So it's often, like I said, a very traumatic emotional experience, but if we can have a safe room dedicated where they've got the facilities and the amenities and the kids can play some toys, is certainly a good thing. So well done to Orange Courthouse for doing that.
1: Sounds like a very good initiative. Excellent.
2: Yeah, great initiative. Last night met with the team from the VWFA. You know, I know you're asking, Donald, what's the VWFA stand for? It's the Volunteer Firefighters Association. So these are members of RFS brigades right across New South Wales.
1: Uh-huh.
2: And hearing some of the issues and concerns and listening to some of the things they had to raise with me to see what we can do in terms of assisting and raising some of these issues in Parliament. So the RFS who do an amazing job, as do all our volunteers, SES as well, and you know, those first responding volunteers, marine rescue, surf life saving, you know, they're all voluntary and they all do an amazing job and they all put their lives at risk. But sometimes the bureaucracy of those organisations can, you know, let's be frank, not treat some of their volunteers well. And
1: So anyway,
2: it was interesting listening to some of the stories last night from some of the members that we spoke to, but that was a really important process of understanding some of the background behind what goes on in some of these volunteer organisations. So it was interesting to hear that and see what I can do in terms of advancing those specific concerns with either the minister or the commissioner. But otherwise, Donald, it's been everything's been sport this week. I've just been thinking we had the sport lights issue debated in council and finally an agreement to go with the Hilux TV standard lights.
1: Uh-huh.
2: Which is
1: right.
2: And it's been a long process. So heading out on Monday to check out the progress of the sporting precinct here in Orange, the John Davis OAM Sports Stadium. But also, well, how great was it to see New South Wales win the other night, the series? On Wednesday night, that was terrific. And the Wallabies went down last weekend, but hopefully they can pull it back this weekend. And your beloved All Blacks, they had a good win against the French.
1: Well, it was a pretty intense and pretty close
2: game. It was intense. It was a great game.
1: It was a great game.
2: I watched the highlights on the stand, although there's an argument maybe that the French weren't at full strength, but still, a terrific spectacle, great game, and it was the All Blacks, as they do, always find a way to win, you know.
1: Your team's playing Ireland.
2: The Aussies are playing Ireland. Yeah, they. Uh, well, they

0: And also locally, obviously the Australian women's cricket team won the 2020 World Cup, and Phoebe Litchfield, Orange Junior, played a big part in that series and that final at Lords, and knocking up a quick fire. I think it was 48 or something, or 30 odd balls or something. In a match winning partnership with Beth Mooney to win the World Cup. So we're all very chuffed here in Orange. We all love Phoebe, and I've known Phoebe and her family, the Litchfield fan, her mother and father, Catherine and Andrew, for a long time, and they're a great family, and they must be so proud of Phoebe's success, and we are too, as all of the Orange community. So well done to the Australian women's cricket team, yeah.
1: The whole of the Central West is supporting Phoebe, I think, because I've been watching her for the last 2 or 3 years, and I think she's just got better and better, and every time she's gone out.
0: Yeah, she has. She has. That's a great story. So, and well-deserved. They're a great family and they're great people, so that's great to see as well.
1: Excellent. Well, look, thank you for your time this morning, Phil. You've got another meeting to go to, and we'll look after you. Talk to you next week.
0: Yeah, good on you, Donald. All the best, mate. Have a great weekend.
1: Same to you. Bye. Phil Donato, State Member for Orange, bringing us up to date with what's happening in his world.
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1: 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It's a weekend coming up. We're going to have the Living End. Right before-

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5: We're now going to hear 2MCE's Faith Hanstock speaking to the Tourism Marketing Coordinator for the Bathurst Visitor Information Centre, Bernadette Sitole. And they begin the chat by reminding us the Bathurst Showgrounds Winter Festival is on again this weekend.
6: 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You can check out the daily schedule on the School Holidays Activities page on the Bathurst Region website.
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6: That's right, Faith. Tonight is absolutely stacked, and first up, we're taking a trip down memory lane. The Beatles Anthology is coming to the Bathurst Memorial Entertainment Centre on William Street. This is a spectacular two-hour live tribute show starting at 7:30 p.m. They're covering everything from the early sharp-suited Fab 4 years right through to the iconic psychedelic era. 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
7: Fantastic. That sounds like such a good way to spend tonight.
6: That's right. That's true.
7: Yes. Now, of course, there's some more great music shows all weekend long. This time, this show is with the Bon Jovi Legacy from 8 p.m. over at Keystone.
6: Absolutely, Faith. So if you want pure high-octane arena rock, you need to head over to Keystone 1889 on Capo Street for the Bon Jovi Legacy. 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They're covering every single era of Bon Jovi. So think the big hair, leather jacket swagger of the 80s, the massive chart toppers from the 90s, right through to the global anthems of the 2000s. It's going to be all hits all night, so you're going to need to dust off your air guitar for that one, as the atmosphere inside Keystone is going to be electric.
7: It so will. That sounds like so much fun, and I've got to get that air guitar ready. It hasn't been used in a while, so I'm pumped.
6: That's right, Fed. Dust it off.
7: Now, definitely changing the pace quite a lot. We are well and truly into July now, and that means it's time to get festive with Christmas in July over at Boxgrove tomorrow.
6: Oh, yeah, absolutely. This is one we're looking forward to. So if you're looking for the ultimate winter celebration, Boxgrove Country Retreat out on Juramana Road is hosting a massive Christmas in July dinner starting at 5:30 p.m. This is going to be a stellar night. Your tickets, gets you a multi-course sit-down meal, live music, festive entertainment, and specially themed Christmas drinks. And the best part, you don't have to worry about driving home because they've included a return bus ride back to the Barker CBD at the end of the night, right in the ticket price. It's $100 per person, absolutely packed with festive cheer and the perfect excuse to dress up. So check out their website to secure your seat at the table.
7: For sure. And I think this is the one time in Australia you can get away with wearing a Christmas sweater as well.
6: True.
7: Yes. Now, if you'd prefer a bit of a comedy for your Saturday, why not check out comedian Blake Pavey with his show A Bit Scared over at Keystone?
6: That's right, Faith. If you're up for a good laugh, the brilliantly funny Blake Pavey is bringing his brand new stand-up show, A Bit Scared, to Keystone 8 and 89. The premise of the show is fantastic. After finding out his terminal illness actually isn't all that terminal anymore, Blake realized he suddenly had a whole lot more time on his hands to think about everything else he's terrified of. It's dark, it's heartwarming, and it's absolutely hilarious. The show runs from 7:30 p.m. to 8:40 p.m. Tickets are $44.90, and you can grab them right now on the Keystone 1889 website.
7: I think that one would be pretty good too. I do like a bit of Blake Pavey, so maybe you might catch me there on Saturday. Now, finishing off our weekend, we're changing the pace again because we like to provide events for all types of people. And we've got author Beck George's debut novel release over at Books Plus from 2 p.m.
6: Absolutely, Faith. So Sunday afternoon is the perfect time to wind down with a bit of culture and literature. Books Plus on George Street is hosting a special author event with Forbes-based writer Beth George from 2 p.m. to 3:30 p.m. They are celebrating the release of her fantastic debut novel, Painted Hearts. You can head along, enjoy some complimentary drinks and nibbles, and listen to Beth chat about the inspiration behind the book. Copies will be available to buy on the day, and Beth will be doing a book signing right after the chat. It's a completely free event, but RSVPs are absolutely essential. So give the team at Books Plus a call to let them know you're coming.
7: For sure. That sounds like such a good way to finish the weekend.
6: I think the same. It's a good, chill way of rounding up the weekend.
7: Yep. Agreed. Now, Bernadette, again, unsurprisingly, this weekend sounds fantastic. There is so much to do, all sorts of things for everyone. Thank you so much for joining me today.
6: Thank you so much for having me, Faith.
5: Thank you, Bernadette. Thank you, Faith, for bringing us up to date on all that wonderful activities happening around Bathurst over the weekend.
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5: About 28 minutes left for the breakfast program today on Friday the 10th of July. Weekend coming up. I hope you all have a fantastic weekend. At 9 o'clock we've got National Radio News followed by Graham Pascoe's Morning Music. We're going to have Ellie Goulding in a black Prada dress.
12: What you said.

Phil Blatch, Shot Rollers. That song a band will be playing was a joint winner of the regional songwriting competition last year, and it's about to kick off again this year. So those of you who are interested in writing a hit song or a song that's going to attract a lot of attention, go and find where you can enter your effort into. We're now going to have Safety of Life at Sea, another Central West band, with Tea from a Height.

my mistake. Graham Pascoe's music is on Monday, not today. I got my days slightly confused. I think it's Pophead's Hour of Power straight after the 9 o'clock news. We're going to have Vera Blue with Maze.

And that was Vera Blue with Maze. Thank you for listening this morning. We're going to finish off with When the Weekend Comes with the Hoodoo Gurus.

0: That was the Huda Gurus when the weekend comes, and I hope you all have a great weekend, and thank you for listening this morning, and I'll be back on Monday.
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1: Good morning, I'm Alyssa Delfs. The Foreign Minister says Australians were let down this week by Telstra's network outages. The disruption not only impacted phone calls and data use, but also 000 calls for some users. Speaking to the ABC this morning, Penny Wong says the Australian Communications and Media Authority is undertaking an investigation.
2: The first point I'd make is I understand they announced last night that the outages had all been resolved. The government will ensure that a full investigation of this is made by the Media and Communications Authority. And finally, I think I speak for everyone. You know, we do expect particularly our 000 network to remain functional. Telstra should be accountable for that.
1: Pauline Hanson says the Liberals should go after the real enemy, who she says is Labor. She made the comments last night after the Leader of the Opposition hit out at One Nation during a speech at the Sydney Institute. Angus Taylor says Ms Hanson's party is incapable of fixing Australia and predicted she would spend $1 trillion without improving living standards or growing the economy.
3: I understand why some Australians think the way out is to blow the place up. But to those who feel like lighting a match, believe me when I say that a moment of satisfaction isn't worth the eternity of pain that will follow. One Nation claims to offer a way out of our national malaise. In reality, they would only make things worse.
1: Meanwhile, in a reply posted online, Ms Hanson says the people of Australia are calling out for change and Mr Taylor should work with One Nation, not against them.
4: You can reflect back on your budget reply speech. You picked up and said a lot of One Nation's policies, so I don't agree with you having a go at me and what I stand for. You know, reduction of immigration, we were the ones that you followed our lead to do with the voice. Net zero, there's a lot of things that you've done. So a lot of the policies that you say won't work is not the truth at all. Let's work together.
1: Headspace has welcomed the expansion of outreach programs to support young people in Australia. Lewis Donaldson has more.
5: 20 new Headspace outreach programs will help bring early intervention, mental health and wellbeing support closer to young people living in rural and remote communities. It's thanks to the federal government's announcement of more than $27 million to expand services, helping to reduce barriers such as travel time, distance and cost. New programs are set to be established in areas like New South Wales Parks, Queensland's Lockyer Valley and Norfolk Island. It will add to the 175 Headspace services already in operation nationally, including 100 in regional Australia.
1: And one of Australia's most celebrated First Nations performing arts organisations will receive a prestigious international accolade. The Bangarra Dance Theatre Company will be awarded the Golden Lion for Lifetime Achievement in Dance at the Venice Biennial on July 26. While it's not the first Golden Lion to be won by a First Nations Australian, Bangarra will be the first Australian recipient in the dance division. It will also be the first time the Golden Lion's been awarded to an entire company rather than to a single director, choreographer or dancer. And taking a look at sport now in NRLW, Tamika Upton has helped guide Brisbane to a 22-16 point victory against Cronulla overnight after making history by becoming the first NRLW player to win two Dally M medals last season. The star fullback earned another milestone yesterday as the first player to reach 50 tries in the competition. The 29-year-old achieved the tally in style, scoring a hat-trick to pull the Broncos back from the brink.
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10: To MCE's Talking Newspaper with Sharon Williams and Ines Demaraki. 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

0: I'm just arriving at Roddy Lee's Vault of Vinyl for the Pophead's Hour of Power. Hope he's in.
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0: And I join Pophead's musicologist, Roddy Lee, at this time in the Vault of Vinyl for the Hour of Power.
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0: Excellent.
1: We got blues, gospel, jive, jump, swing, doo-wop, rockabilly and R&B.
0: And a little boogie-woogie.
1: And a little boogie-woogie. Jane, Bill Haley's Rock Around the Clock was the first rock and roll record to go number one on the American Billboard Hot 100 chart in July 1955, a feat repeated on charts around the world.
0: So today in the Wayback Show, part two?
1: We're starting at the beginning of the decade, playing precursors to rock and roll up to and including 1954.
0: The Wayback Show, part two. 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
1: In fact, we start in 1949.
0: Ooh.
1: With a song that has been cited as a contender for being the first rock and roll song. The first of many, I'll tell you.
0: Okay.
1: Rock This Joint is a boogie-woogie song released in 1949 by R&B bandleader, saxophonist, drummer and singer Jimmy Preston. Jimmy formed his group The Prestonians in 1945. The group released a dozen singles between 1948 and 1951. Jimmy's main claim to fame is Rock This Joint, released on the New York Gotham label and a top 10 hit on the R&B chart in late 1949.

0: great start. Rock This Joint by Jimmy Preston and his Prestonians, kicking off Pophead's Hour of Power. And today it's the Wayback Show Part 2, the precursors to rock and roll, 1950 to 1954.
1: Now, little Esther Phillips was 14 when she released her debut single in 1950. She found instant success, for this debut 78 RPM record was a chart topper. This made little Esther Phillips the youngest female singer to have a number one song on the American R&B chart.
0: 14!
1: In 1950, little Esther Phillips topped the R&B chart three times. Her third number one of 1950 was Cupid's Boogie.
2: Hey, Mr. Cupid, step into my life. I'm at

0: 14-year-old little Esther Phillips and Cupid's Boogie.
1: Now, Jane, Hard Rock Gunter was a white band leader and guitarist. His group played country swing.
0: Who?
1: Hard Rock Gunter. His group was called the Pebbles.
0: OK, that doesn't help.
1: Hard Rock was born Sidney Lewis Gunter Jr. in Birmingham, Alabama.
0: Why Hard Rock?
1: Backstage, one night, the heavy lid of a trunk fell on him, pinning him to the floor. He didn't flinch, and thus he earned the name Hard Rock.
0: Oh, I see.
1: In 1950, Hard Rock Gunter released a song considered by some to be the first rock and roll recording, The Birmingham Bounce.
2: In the heart of Dixie and Alabama, there's a place we love called Birmingham. Everybody starts rocking and shuffling their feet when a drum starts laying that song. Solid beat. Boy, I can't stand still no more. Everybody's dancing and jumping too while the music's rocking, nobody's blue. A funny little rhythm with a solid sound, a boogie and a jump we call the Birmingham Bounce. Now some like a horn with a valve in the middle, and some like a beat of a big bass fill. If it's old Black Joe, a high diddle-diddle, we all love to dance to a hillbilly fill. Everybody's dancing and jumping too while the music's rocking, nobody's blue. A funny little rhythm with a solid sound, a boogie and a jumpy call the Birmingham Bounce. If you like your music, go an A to the bar. I know a way to make it best by far. If the beat gets you moving and you need a good start, everybody dance to a steel guitar. Jumping too while the music's rocking, nobody's blue. A funny little rhythm with a solid sound, a boogie and a jump called the Birmingham Bounce. Now whether it's high or fine and sweet, if it's down in Dixie, it's got that beat. We don't have the moon or even a star, but here's that piano going eight to the bar.

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0: makes rock and nobody's blue. 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
1: Hard Rock Cafe. Oh, no! Hard Rock Gunter and the Birmingham Bounce. Another precursor to rock and roll.
2: Rocket 88 is one of the strongest contenders to be nominated as the first rock and roll record. The single, when released in March 1951, was credited to Jackie Brenston and his Delta Cats. But it was actually Ike Turner and his Rhythm Kings, Jackie Brenston being Ike's sax player. You women have heard.

0: Popheads today has gone way back to the early 1950s with the precursors to rock and roll, and that was Jackie Brenston and his Delta Cats.
1: Yep, with Rocket 88.
0: An R&B number one way back in 1951.
1: Another number one on the R&B chart was 60 Minute Man, recorded and released by Billy Ward and his Dominoes in May 1951. It made number one despite being banned by many radio stations, staying in the top spot for 14 weeks. Now that's a lot of kissing, teasing, squeezing and blowing his top.

0: Billy Ward and his dominoes with the slightly suggestive 60 Minute Man.
1: Now Chester Arthur Burnett, who was born in White Station, Mississippi, and made his name on the blues circuit as Howlin' Wolf. According to record producer T-Bone Burnett, Howlin's August 1951 single, How Many More Years, is the first rock and roll song.

0: How good is that? How many more years?
1: From 1951.
0: Howlin' Wolf.
1: So to guitarist, singer and songwriter Elmore James. Renowned for the volume he played his electric guitar, earning him the moniker King of the Slide Guitar. His playing influenced rock guitarists from Chuck Berry to Jimi Hendrix, John Lennon to Frank Zappa. Elmore James' debut single was Dust My Broom, released in 1951, the recording also featuring Sonny Boy Williamson II on harmonica. I don't get it.

0: king of the slide guitar, Elmore James, Dust My Broom.
1: It's been said that The Train Kept a Rollin' is pivotal to the development of rock and roll. The original recording, which we're about to hear, is jump blues in feel, but also R&B in style. There's a boogie-woogie bass and a shuffling rhythm and a honking tenor sax solo prevalent in so many rock and roll records. The Train Kept a Rollin' was first recorded by Tiny Bradshaw and released as a 10-inch 78 RPM record in 1951.
2: Whoa!

0: What a beauty! The Train Kept a Rollin' by Tiny Bradshaw.
1: Billboard and Cashbox magazines both named our next precursor to rock and roll the 1952 R&B Record of the Year.
0: Oh, wow.
1: Lloyd Price was born in Louisiana and his Lordy Miss Claudie was one of the first R&B records to find favour with both black and white southern teenagers, among them a truck driver named Elvis Presley. Lordy Miss Claudie is rightfully included in the Rock and Roll Hall of Fame list of songs that shaped rock and roll.

0: This is Jane Arakawa.
1: That's you.
0: And Roddy Lee.
1: That's me.
0: And the Popheads Hour of Power. And the theme for today's Popheads Hour of Power is The Wayback Show, Part 2, The Precursors to Rock and Roll, 1950 to 1954. Who has our next pre-rock and roll record?
1: Ruth Brown.
0: Okay, so let's hear a little bit about Ruth Brown.
1: Ruth Alston Brown was born in Portsmouth, Virginia, and made her name as an R&B singer, a songwriter and actress on the Broadway stage. Her father was in charge of the local church choir, but Ruth was more interested in singing in cafes and nightclubs, and she ran away from home when she was 17 with a trumpeter whom she married.
0: Oh, wow.
1: Signed to Atlantic Records after three number ones in the early 1950s, Atlantic became known as the house that Ruth built. She's won a Tony Award and a Grammy Lifetime Achievement Award and was inducted into the Rock and Roll Hall of Fame in 1993.
0: Amazing!
1: In the 1950s, Ruth was christened the Queen of R&B.
0: And her song?
1: Mama, He Treats Your Daughter Mean was her third number one on the R&B chart.
0: There you go, Ruth Brown.

0: Ruth Brown.
1: Doo-wop vocal groups were at their peak in the 1950s, doo-wop being a subgenre of rhythm and blues. There were doo-wop groups like the Cardinals, the Robins, the Penguins, the Flamingos, the Orioles and the Crows.
0: They're all named after birds.
1: The Crows' 1953 debut recording, a song called G, crossed over onto the mainstream pop charts, the first doo-wop record to do so. It has been suggested that this is the first rock and roll record.
0: Another contender.
1: Here are

0: Crows from 1953. Gee. This is The Wayback Show, Part 2, the precursors to rock and roll, with many contenders for the first rock and roll song.
1: Bill Haley was into western swing and hillbilly country music before setting the world on fire in 1955 with Rock Around the Clock. In 1953, Bill Haley and Haley's Comets released Crazy Man Crazy, one of the first teenage records released as a 45 RPM 7.

0: Bill Haley.
1: And Haley's Comets.
0: Oh, crazy man, crazy.
1: From 1953. So now a bit of boogie-woogie courtesy of the genius, Brother Ray.
0: Ray Charles.
1: Ray's career saw him record everything from R&B, blues, soul, gospel and jazz to pop, country and rock and roll. In 1952, Ray Charles signed to Atlantic Records and in 53 released Mess Around. It's boogie-woogie at its best. So come on, Jane, let's do the mess around.
0: I'll try. Ah, you can...

0: Oh, Ray Charles.
1: Now, Jane.
0: Yes?
1: Mystery Train is a mystery, for the song title is not mentioned in the lyrics at all. Mystery Train was first released by Little Junior's Blue Flames in 1953. The recording session took place at the Memphis Recording Service, the home of Sun Records, where Elvis recorded his version of Mystery Train.

0: aboard the mystery train, Little Junior's Blue Flames.
1: Mabel Louise Smith sang gospel as a child. By her teens, she switched to rhythm and blues and became Big Maybelle. In 1952, Big Maybelle signed to OK Records. Her first single for OK was Gavin Blues, which climbed to number 3 on the R&B chart in 1953. And Gavin is what Big Maybelle does throughout her slow blues rendition of Gavin Blues.
2: Here come old evil chick, always telling everybody she come from Chicago. Got Mississippi written all over.
3: You better stop trying to run my business.
2: Look who's got business.
3: Oh, I'll have to do what I hate to do.
2: Go ahead and do it. Ain't nobody scared of you.
3: Better stop trying to run my business.
2: Somebody need to run it before they run you out of town.
3: Well, I'll have to do what I hate to do.
2: Nothing you can do. 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
0: When I was born, you were suffering from old age, arthritis, and loss of memory.
1: You know, I know you.
0: Oh, Miss Know-All. You don't know nothing.
1: Yes, and I even know when you were born.
0: In school, she was so thick-headed, they put her out. She's taking up too much space. That's a threat.
1: It'll be so hot you can't go home.
0: So hot now, child, you can't go back home. Police looking for you.
1: Ha! You got that nerve to stand on every corner.
0: Stand in the way I please.
1: Laugh at every passerby.
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1: Your

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0: Came up here, it's just gone to your head. That's what's the matter with you.
1: Boss, I talk about.

0: fabulous. 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
1: Now, the penultimate play in today's program is Work With Me, Annie. Work With Me, Annie was written and recorded by Hank Ballard and the Midnighters and released as a 7-inch single in April 1954. Its overtly sexual lyrics saw it banned by the US Federal Communications Commission. The ensuing publicity made the record much in demand. Therefore, it shot to number one on the R&B chart, holding that position for 7 weeks.
0: Oh, brilliant.
1: Work With Me, Annie is included on the Rock and Roll Hall of Fame's list of songs that shaped rock and roll.

0: Work With Me, Annie, the penultimate play in Pophead's precursors to rock and roll, Hank Ballard and the Midnighters, in 1954.
1: Jane, rock and roll will become mainstream in 1955 with the unprecedented pop success of Bill Haley's Rock Around the Clock. Now, Bill Haley followed Rock Around the Clock with Shake, Rattle and Roll. Elvis Presley, the king of rock and roll, released his version of Shake, Rattle and Roll as a single in 1956. Before Haley and Presley came Big Joe Turner, recorded in New York in February 1954 and released in April. Big Joe Turner's Shake, Rattle and Roll topped the R&B chart for 3 weeks in June 1954. His recording is seen as another contender for the first rock and roll record.
0: Our final contender.
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1: For 1955 was rock and roll's watershed year with the emergence of future rock and roll royalty in Chuck Berry, Little Richard, Bo Diddley, Jerry Lee Lewis and Elvis Presley. It's a pity most of them went off the radar by 1960, but that's another story for another day.
0: Roddy Lee, Pophead's musicologist, thanks for the memories.
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1: Good morning, I'm Alyssa Delfs. The Leader of the Opposition has defended comments made overnight about One Nation. During an address in Sydney, Angus Taylor called the party's policies incoherent. Pauline Hanson replied on social media, urging Mr Taylor to work together against Labor. Speaking to the ABC, Mr Taylor says One Nation in power is not the solution to the issues facing Australians today.
2: I think Australians are desperate. We've got an economic crisis in this country and we have a choice. We can't continue going down the way we are. Australians know we need change. And my point is we need a plan and a team that can deliver that change. We don't need to blow the place up. This is a great country. But we do need serious change and that's what we are offering. And One Nation isn't.
1: The Prime Minister has sung the praises of Australia's Indian diaspora overnight, speaking at a community event in Melbourne alongside India's Prime Minister Narendra Modi. Anthony Albanese addressed the 30,000-strong crowd.
3: It is the Australian Indian community who are the first to volunteer their help and to lend a hand to their fellow community members. It is a generosity that extends to building the prosperity of our nation too.
1: Meantime, Prime Minister Modi's visit comes as Australia and India shake hands on a nuclear energy deal. The founder of Nuclear for Australia has welcomed the landmark agreement to facilitate uranium exports in a bid to help unlock India's clean energy future. Will Shackle says Australia is home to the world's largest known uranium deposits, making it perfectly placed to capitalise on the increasing global interest in uranium to fuel nuclear energy. The National Farmers Federation's questioning the logic behind the approval of Tasmania's biggest farm to a UK pine plantation investor. Laura Devoy has more.
4: It was confirmed this week Federal Treasurer Jim Chalmers and the Foreign Investment Review Board had greenlit the $100 million plus sale of Rushy Lagoon to the Tasmanian Natural Asset Trust, managed by the UK's Gresham House. The 22,000 hectare property had been known for its dairy and beef production. NFF CEO Mike Guerin is calling for a review of the Clean Energy Finance Corporation's mandate, saying there are concerns other potential buyers may have been disadvantaged in the process of allowing the sale to a foreign forestry fund. He says the community did not want this outcome for the property and there must be reassurances this sale will see the agricultural land used for its best purpose.
1: Explosions have been reported near Iran's main nuclear power plant as the US and Iran continue to trade strikes. Iran says it's targeted American assets in Kuwait, Bahrain and Qatar. The BBC's Caroline Hawley reports.
5: US Central Command said it had struck 90 targets, including missile and drone storage sites. It didn't mention civilian infrastructure, which Iran said was also hit. The BBC has verified footage of damage to a railway bridge close to the border with Turkmenistan. And Iran said another stretch of train track was hit between Tehran and Mashhad, leading to passenger services being suspended just hours before the assassinated supreme leader was due to be buried there. Efforts to reach a wide-ranging deal between Iran and the US had been put on hold for the week-long commemorations.
1: And taking a look at sport now, swimming star Kayleigh McEwen is out of the Commonwealth Games in a major blow for the Australian team. The five-time Olympic champion revealed she has glandular fever and will miss both the Glasgow event and the Pan Pacific Swimming Championships that follow.
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